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5: Making sure your kids get enough sleep. It's one of the most important things you can do for them as a parent, and yet it's often overlooked. Not only does sleep in the early years set the stage for mental and physical health, it also creates the foundation for how one sleeps later in life. That's according to the National Sleep Foundation. Now, that organization recommends 14 to 17 hours a night for newborns, 12 to 15 for infants, 11 to 14 for toddlers, 10 to 13 for preschoolers, and 9 to 11 for school-aged children. When it's age appropriate, start by talking to your kids about why sleep is important. It helps their body grow, helps their brains learn, helps their mood stay steady. Don't underestimate the importance of a routine. You can even narrate what you're doing step by step to help them along the way. I'm Dr. Sanjay Gupta, helping you live a better life.
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13: There's a great divide between Christianity and Judaism, and it goes back a lot further than most people realize. It goes back way beyond Paul and way beyond the early days of the church. In fact, it goes back at least to Jesus himself. Because the truth is, he found himself continually in conflict with the leaders of Judaism. And eventually, of course, the religious establishment in Jerusalem killed him. Even the Qumran community, though, before Jesus, considered the priesthood at Jerusalem to be an evil priesthood. There are references in the Dead Sea Scrolls to the evil priests at the temple. And so these dichotomies between different aspects of Judaism are not particularly new. And of course, if you go far enough back, you'll find that all the prophets down through all the generations again and again and again chastised Israel for their corruption. Corruption of the priests, corruption of the prophets. The whole system, from top to bottom, the prophet would often say, is corrupt. No soundness anywhere in it. And so consequently, when we find an early Christian evangelist in conflict with the religious establishment, well, there's nothing particularly new in it. But you know, the prophets of old, when they would talk about Israel, they were not necessarily addressing non-religious people. You know, you think, well, the people went astray. They just divorced themselves from God. They didn't pay any attention to God. They went off in all different directions. But that's not really what the prophets say. The prophets talk about them still offering sacrifices. He talks about them coming before God in his temple. And he says, I don't want you here. I mean, who's asked you to be here? Who invited you in here? They were religious people, but their religion had become abhorrent to God, because of their attitudes, because of their hearts, because of the way they were living their lives. So when Jesus comes along, he had no problem with the non-religious Jew. In other words, the man in the street, the harlot, in fact, the publican it speaks of, these are people who admired Jesus, followed him, who believed him, who were converted because of him. And who did he have trouble with? The religious people, the religious establishment in Jerusalem. Well, that being the case, then, as you go on down through the history of the New Testament church, you're going to find the New Testament church in conflict with the Judaism, the religious establishment in Jerusalem. In fact, one of the first seven deacons, his name was Stephen. He was a man who I'm sure was there on the day of Pentecost when the Holy Spirit fell on everybody and they all spake with tongues and prophesied and told the wonderful works of God to all the people who were gathered there on that occasion. Later, Stephen was one of those men selected as the first seven, we call them deacons or ministers, of men who were really selected and set apart to take care of the daily needs of the church. But these were men who were men of wisdom and full of the Holy Spirit. They were men who had been empowered by God, and they were very effective. One of them, his name was Stephen, was full of faith and power. And Luke tells us in the book of Acts, chapter 7, verse 8, that Stephen did great wonders and signs and miracles among the people. The problem was then, though, that there arose certain of the synagogue, which is called the synagogue of the Libertines, and the Cyrenians, and the Alexandrians, and I presume coming from the great library city of Alexandria, these were intellectuals, some of Cilicia and of Asia. These were Jews, by the way, who had perhaps been born in these other cities, but were now in Jerusalem and attending synagogue there. So they decided, as a result of the success of Stephen, to challenge him. But they were not able to resist him or the wisdom and the spirit with which he spoke. They tried. They failed. Now, mind you, they are religious Jews. They are of a particular synagogue, and they are disputing with Stephen over religious matters. So when they couldn't win in their discussions, they suborned men who said, "Well, we've heard him speak blasphemous words against Moses and against God." They went out and got themselves some false witnesses, some liars, who would falsely accuse Stephen. And they dragged him before the officials and made him make his defense. Now, the defense of Stephen is interesting because he goes all the way back to Moses and works his way down through time, talking again and again about how every time God has sent you people to deliver, you have rejected him. Sometimes you've persecuted him, and the last time, you actually killed him. Again and again, all these references are drawn from Israel's history, that God reaches out to you, and you reject God. He makes his long speech of the history of Israel and using these illustrations to point out how they are. And then finally, toward the end of it, in verse 51, he says this to the men that he's arguing with. "You stiff-necked and uncircumcised in heart and ears, you do always resist the Holy Spirit. As your fathers did, so did you. I have just recounted example after example after example of how your fathers resisted the Spirit of God. He would send a deliverer for you. You didn't want him. He took you out of Egypt. You wanted to go back. He sent you a prophet. You killed the prophet. How in the world is God supposed to deal with you when every time he reaches out his hand to you, you bite it? Which of the prophets have your fathers not persecuted? And they have slain them which showed before the coming of the Just One, of whom you now have been the betrayers and murderers, who have received the law by the disposition of angels." Oh, yeah. You've got the law of God, and it was handed down to Moses by angels, and you have not kept it. Now, this was the climax of a long speech and a lot of illustrations, some of which, who knows, we may not even have. And when they heard these things, they were cut to the heart, and they gnashed on him with their teeth. Now, that's really almost impossible to imagine. The fury, the anger that was there, and they were cut to the heart, to use the expression that Luke uses here. But can you imagine them actually in the process of wrestling him to the ground and being ready to drag him out and kill him? That they were actually biting him? But he, being full of the Holy Spirit, looked up steadfastly into heaven And he saw the glory of God, and he saw Jesus standing on the right hand of God. And he spoke, and he said, "Oh, look, I see the heavens opened, and the Son of Man standing on the right hand of God." And everybody else cried out with a loud voice and stopped their ears. They stuck their fingers in their ears. They ran up on him with one accord, and they threw him out of the city, and they stoned him. Grabbing whatever was at hand, they beat this man to death with stones. And the witnesses laid down their clothes at a young man's feet, whose name was Saul. And we are going to hear from Saul again. So they stoned Stephen, calling upon God and saying, "Lord Jesus, receive my spirit." And he kneeled down as the stones were hitting him and cried out with a loud voice, saying, "Lord, lay not this sin to their charge." And when he had said this, he fell asleep. And so Stephen became the first man since Jesus to die for the faith. He wasn't an apostle. He was just a deacon. And the power that came upon him with the Holy Spirit led directly to his death. For if he had not been empowered, if he'd just been another ordinary guy, if he had been someone you could dismiss, he would have still been alive. But this event leads us directly to a young man named Saul, a man whom you and I have come to know as Paul, probably one of the most powerful influences on the development of the early Christian church. We'll talk about Paul when I come back.
3: 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It may be more important to ask, "What does Jesus tell us to do?" You can be sure of that. 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
13: If I live to be 100 years old, I don't think I will ever understand what it is about religion that causes men to want to kill one another. I mean, it's not as though we're dealing with things that affect our lives, our families, our children directly. We're talking about killing people because they don't believe the same thing we do. Because Stephen wasn't hurting anybody. He actually was helping a lot of people. He preached to people. He encouraged them. He healed sick people. He performed miracles. Why couldn't they leave him alone? Why did they have to argue with him? Why did they have to challenge him? It seems so simple when you encounter a man with a stupid religious belief, something you don't believe and you know he's wrong, you just turn away and walk away. Leave him alone. Why do people come to hate one another like this? The best I can figure at this particular point is that it's fear. I think it was fear in the case of the early Christians because God had given the early church so much power, and they were a threat to the religious establishment. They were afraid of it. They had no idea where it would go. But of course, when sick people are being healed, and when poor people are being fed, and people who are naked are being given clothes, and all kinds of good works are going on, what is there to be afraid of? Well, there seems to be nothing except the loss of power. And that, I guess more people have been probably killed over that idea, that is, of the loss of power, than just about anything else. Fear. Power. Who's in control? Who's going to direct the way things go in the world? I'm going to save you people if I have to kill you to do it, seems to be the motto of some of these people. Well, poor Stephen was stoned. He was an aggressive, assertive evangelist of the Christian faith. He did a lot of good, but he made one mistake. He was right in his religious arguments one time too often. And Saul of Tarsus was consenting to his death, Acts 8, verse 1. And at that time there was a great persecution against the church, which was at Jerusalem, and they were all scattered throughout the regions of Judea and Samaria, except the apostles. Now Luke does not give us a clue as to why it was that everybody was scattered out from there, except the apostles. How come they were left alone? But they were. Devout men carried Stephen to his burial and made great lamentation over him. As for Saul, well, he made havoc of the church. In fact, Saul of Tarsus, the one that people now today call St. Paul, was the prime instigator of this great persecution against the church that scattered them all over the landscape of the Middle East at this time. He entered into houses. He arrested men and women and committed them to prison. And later he will tell us that he even testified at times when they were put to death. So they that were scattered abroad went everywhere, preaching the word. It's funny that Saul, in his very first activities relative to the church, which were persecution, actually was instrumental in spreading the gospel. For the fact is, the church was having such great success in Jerusalem, they were having such a wonderful time there, that nobody even thought about going anywhere else until they had to go. Because if they stayed, they might have been dead. It's a funny thing in Jerusalem. It's almost as though in killing that one man, Stephen, that they broke through some kind of a barrier. And once they were through it, once they had killed the first disciple of Jesus, it was as though a dam had broken. And so the Christians, as a result of this first major persecution against them, were scattered all over the Middle East. And Philip went down to the city of Samaria and preached Christ unto them. And the people with one accord gave heed to the things that Philip spoke, hearing and seeing the miracles which he did. These people were, you know, they really had power. And when they went around, they healed sick people, they performed miracles, and the message rang true to people. And they were making disciples everywhere. And for Philip, unclean spirits would yell out with a loud voice and come out of people that were possessed with them. And many who had palsy and many who were lamed were completely healed, and there was great joy in that city. Now here he's gone to Samaria, mind you, the despised Samaritans. Now they knew who God was. They had their own copy of the Old Testament, their own version of it, and they weren't just total pagans. So when he came preaching the God of the Old Testament and that Jesus is the Son of God performing miracles, the Samaritans didn't want to hurt Philip. There was joy throughout the whole city because of this wonderful thing that had come upon them. But there was a certain man there called Simon, who before time in the same city used sorcery and bewitched the people of Samaria, giving out that he himself was some great one. Now, this fellow was not really a religious person, I don't think. I think he was really just a sorcerer. He was a magician. Now, the people gave heed to him from the least to the greatest, saying, well, this man is the great power of God. And they had regard to him, because for a long time he had deceived people with sorceries. But when they believed Philip preaching the things concerning the kingdom of God in the name of Jesus, they were baptized, both men and women. And Simon himself believed and was baptized. And he continued with Philip and wondered, beholding the miracles and the signs which were done. Now, mind you, there's no hint here that Simon was insincere in his belief. He doesn't say he pretended to believe. It said he really believed. Now, when the apostles at Jerusalem heard that Samaria had received the word of God, well, they sent Peter and John up there to see what had happened. And when they got there, they prayed for the people that they might receive the Holy Spirit, because as of yet, nothing like that had happened. The Holy Spirit had not fallen on them. They had just been baptized, nothing more. So they laid their hands on them, and I have to conclude that there was some kind of an external manifestation. Otherwise, this doesn't make a lot of sense. They received the Holy Spirit, presumably with power. Now, when Simon saw that through the laying on of the apostles' hands the Holy Spirit was given, he offered them money. It almost makes you laugh to consider this. But here is a man who, all of his life, all of his being, he had used witchcraft, he had used sorcery, and I would have to gather that his purpose in doing the whole thing was money. He was a charlatan. He was a

0: Peter looked at him and said, and I have to conclude that Peter must have been absolutely astonished at the suggestion. He says, "Your money perish with you, because you have thought that the gift of God can be purchased with money. You have neither part nor lot in this matter." Interesting that he uses the word lot in this way. Remember that Matthias, the 12th apostle, was chosen by lot? He said, "You don't have a part in this. You have neither part nor lot in this. For your heart is not right in the sight of God. Repent, therefore, of this your wickedness, and pray God if perhaps the thought of your heart may be forgiven you. For I perceive that you are in the gall of bitterness and in the bond of iniquity." This is fascinating because, remember, Simon believed, and we're not asked to believe that he was a phony in his profession of faith, that he actually did believe that Jesus was, that he existed, that he was the Son of God, that he accepted all these things. But there seems to be a difference between believing and really making the commitment to God and to Christ that is called upon in the Christian life. And in looking at this man and listening to him and hearing his request and seeing the greed in his avaricious little heart, Peter said, "I can see that you are in the gall of bitterness and the bond of iniquity." Now, iniquity is lawlessness. He's saying, "I can see that you really are prepared still to live a lawless life. And I can also see the gall of bitterness here." Now, where did the bitterness come from? I think in Simon's case, it almost had to be jealousy. The realization that he had really been something in this community. And then he had been reduced to just one of the boys when the disciples came along and began to preach. And then when they actually had given the Holy Spirit by the laying on of hands, he was reduced even further. And he tried desperately to buy his way into that special relationship and position and exaltation in the church. And when he couldn't get it, he was bitter. I wonder how many times over the generations since Simon, that kind of bitterness has led to division and discouragement and disheartening of people in the church of God, as one man has turned against another because he didn't have the position, the authority, the exaltation that he thought he ought to have in the church of God. Well, Simon at least asked Peter and said, "You pray to God for me that none of these things that you have spoken come upon me." And they, when they had testified and preached the word of the Lord, returned to Jerusalem and preached the gospel in many of the villages of the Samaritans. And so now we have kicked the gospel out of Jerusalem, and we've taken it to what in many people would have thought in Jerusalem at that time, kind of the spiritual cesspool of the Middle East, Samaria. And guess what? The Samaritans loved it. But where now do we go from here? There's an interesting story. I'll talk about it when I come back after these words.
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0: I think from the beginning, God gave the early church, the disciples, the apostles, quite a bit of room for self-determination. Because after all, that's where a lot of the fun is, and I think God wants us to participate in the spreading of the gospel, to be able to make our own plans, to carry them out, to see the results, and to take pleasure in them. But it's obvious as you read through the account that every once in a while he dips in an oar, as it were, to change direction or to accelerate or to move things the way that he wants them to go to carry out the overall plan that he's aiming at. For example, he really made a major intervention when he descended on them in power with the Holy Spirit and empowered them to go out and do what they did. He left them alone, though, for quite a while after that so that they could develop the story through the telling of it. The apostles would spend hours, I'm sure, with the disciples going over the stories of Jesus and all the things that he did to the place to where there was probably a pretty solid memorized gospel that was held and believed by all the disciples. Then the persecution, where he dipped his oar in another time and scattered them so they could start taking the gospel out to other places.

0: interestingly enough, the gospel was supposed to go through Judea, then to Samaria, and then to the uttermost parts of the earth. Well, the place they go when they get scattered out of Jerusalem and out of Judea was Samaria. And that's where Philip went, and that's where the events that we discussed in the last segment took place. Now, God seems to take another small step. And exactly what he's doing and why he's doing it here is open to a lot of interpretation, but it's fascinating what he does do. The angel of the Lord spoke to Philip and said, "Get up and go down toward the south, toward the road that goes down from Jerusalem to Gaza." You know where it is? It's down there in the desert. And so Philip got up and went down there. I don't know that he had any more idea of why he was going than just that he was told to go, so he got up and went. And when he got there, he saw a man of Ethiopia. He was a eunuch of great authority under Candace, who was the queen of the Ethiopians. He had charge of all her treasure. But he had come up to Jerusalem to worship, and he was on his way home. He was returning. He was sitting in his chariot reading Isaiah the prophet. Now, I don't know if you realize how unusual this is in every aspect of it. One is, this is a very powerful man. Second, he, having control of all the treasures of Candace, the queen of the Ethiopians, had apparently added to her treasures a scroll of Isaiah, because not very many people actually possessed or held for themselves scrolls of any part of the Old Testament. We take our Bibles for granted. We drag them to church with us. We throw them in the back seat of the car. You know, we treat them as just pieces of paper. Well, it's easy enough for us, because for the few bucks we can go down and replace it. But these scrolls were all copied out laboriously by hand, and they were rare. Rare and very expensive. It's also likely that this scroll was Hebrew, and I think a trifle unusual that the Ethiopian was able to read that scroll in Hebrew. But there he was. Well, the Spirit said to Philip, "Go near and join yourself to the chariot." And Philip ran over to him, and he heard him reading from the prophet Isaiah. And he says, "Do you understand what you were reading?" And he said, "Well, how can I unless somebody's going to guide me?" And he desired Philip that he would come up and sit with him. The place of the scripture where he read was this, quote, "He was led as a sheep to the slaughter, and like a lamb dumb before his shearer, so he opened not his mouth. In his humiliation his judgment was taken away, and who shall declare his generation? For his life is taken from the earth." Okay, he read it, and he said to Philip, "Now I pray you, of whom does the prophet speak this, of himself or of some other man?" Okay, good question. Philip then spoke up and began at the same scripture and preached to him Jesus. Now think about this for a moment. You may be used to hearing a preacher open up his New Testament and read scriptures out of the New Testament and explain about Jesus right out of the pages of the New Testament. But you understand, there was no New Testament when Philip was speaking to the Ethiopian. Not one word of it had been written. They didn't have Genesis and Exodus and all the other books of the Bible right there handy to turn to and explain and go back and forth and preach the gospel. Oh, no. Then how was Philip able to do it? The answer? He knew the story. He'd heard it again and again. He had it memorized. He knew what Jesus had done. He knew what Jesus had said. And he knew that Jesus had died and risen from the dead. So he told the Ethiopian the story. As they went on their way, they came to a certain water, and the eunuch said, "Look, there's water. What hinders me from being baptized?" And Philip said, "If you believe with all your heart, you may." And he said, "I believe that Jesus Christ is the Son of God." So he stopped the chariot, and they went down into the water, both Philip and the eunuch, and he baptized him. You know, when you stop and think about that for a moment, that pretty well has to indicate baptism by immersion, doesn't it? For what's the point in both of them going down into the water unless they're getting down there so they can bury this man in the waters of baptism? Well, when they were come up out of the water, the Spirit of the Lord caught away Philip, and the eunuch didn't see him anymore, and he went home rejoicing. Funny thing, he was, when he got back home, the only Christian in Ethiopia. Now, I would never want to say anything to minimize the importance of the church. For For the church is like a mother to Christians, and we depend on the church, and we depend on the fellowship we've got. But the church is not the instrument of salvation. Here was a man saved and sent home alone, and out of this one man may have grown the Ethiopian church.
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5: Colleague of mine was telling me the other day about how their Instagram feed is filled with videos, most of them kind of funny, about how grandparents and friends tend to bulldoze new parents out of the way to get to see their baby. Now, as a dad of three daughters, I know how life really does become all about them the moment those kids are born. But I also know parents are still people, too, who need their own attention beyond being mom or dad. And moms, in particular in those early years, can feel especially invisible in the eyes of other people. So what can you do to stop contributing to what is known as maternal invisibility? Women we spoke to said these two things were the most helpful. When people stopped to ask how they could best support them, number one, or when they took the initiative to handle certain tasks that obviously needed to be done. I'm Dr. Sanjay Gupta, helping you live a better life.
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6: If you are struggling with substance abuse, alcohol, pills, whatever it may be, first of all, it's nothing to be ashamed of. We know addiction is a brain disease, and we also know getting into recovery can be tough. Also, in case this helps, I want to tell you about a new study out of Harvard School of Public Health, which found that spiritual belief, the idea of a steady religious practice, had a protective effect from addiction. Experts we talked to told us there were probably a few reasons why this might be the case. Number one, excessive drug and alcohol use would not be the norm in a religious community, and people want to fit in. Two, a belief in a higher power provides people with hope and solace, great foils for addiction. And three, and I think there's some merit to this, regular attendance in a faith community also provides connection. Just like in AA, camaraderie and social support is often what you need. I'm Dr. Sanjay Gupta, helping you live a better life.
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5: A better life with Dr. Sanjay Gupta.
6: 20 years ago, the average attention span was about 2.5 minutes. Today, it's just 47 seconds. Pretty disconcerting. That's according to new research out of UC Irvine. But really, this isn't our fault, at least not entirely. We can blame technology and the world around us. Attention, it turns out, is not an unlimited resource. You only have so much of it to give. Start paying more attention to what times of the day you seem to be at your mental peak. Try to knock out the more complicated stuff during that time. It's also important to take breaks every so often so you can more easily lock in when you're trying to concentrate. One expert said, even trying to visualize where you want to end your day with everything all wrapped up or with tons left to do, that can act as a real motivator. I'm Dr. Sanjay Gupta, helping you live a better life.
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13: 20 years ago, the average attention span was about 2.5 minutes. Today, it's just 47 seconds. Pretty disconcerting. That's according to new research out of UC Irvine. But really, this isn't our fault, at least not entirely. We can blame technology and the world around us. Attention, it turns out, is not an unlimited resource. You only have so much of it to give. Start paying more attention to what times of the day you seem to be at your mental peak. Try to knock out the more complicated stuff during that time. It's also important to take breaks every so often so you can more easily lock in when you're trying to concentrate. One expert said, even trying to visualize where you want to end your day with everything all wrapped up or with tons left to do, that can act as a real motivator. I'm Dr. Sanjay Gupta, helping you live a better life.
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11: Colleague of mine was telling me the other day about how their Instagram feed is filled with videos, most of them kind of funny, about how grandparents and friends tend to bulldoze new parents out of the way to get to see their baby. As a dad of three daughters, I know how life really does become all about them the moment those kids are born. But I also know parents are still people too, who need their own attention beyond being mom or dad. And moms, in particular in those early years, can feel especially invisible in the eyes of other people. So what can you do to stop contributing to what is known as maternal invisibility? Women we spoke to said these two things were the most helpful. When people stopped to ask how they could best support them, number one, or when they took the initiative to handle certain tasks that obviously needed to be done. I'm Dr. Sanjay Gupta, helping you live a better life.
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0: Now it's time for Moments That Motivate with humorist Tim Lovelace.
1: A couple of years ago, we had an earthquake in our small town. Everyone was talking about it. The last time there was this much talk around town was when we had the grand opening for a new Dairy Queen, and we were the epicenter of East Tennessee Hot Fudge Sundays. After the earthquake, neighbors asked, "Can you believe how loud the rumble was and how it shook everything in the house?" I honestly answered, "I didn't hear or feel anything." They looked at me in disbelief. But let me explain. I arrived home from some concerts and was unpacking the car at my usual hyperactive, breakneck, caffeinated speed. I was carrying my suitcase, guitar, and backpack into the house and noticed my daughter Gabrielle doing homework. I went into another room when I heard Gabrielle say, "Whoa, did you hear and feel that?" I said, "No, I'm unpacking." She said it lasted several seconds and moved everything on the mantle. "I can't believe you didn't feel it." Later that day, they posted the official Richter scale reading, and I told Gabrielle the quake was a 3.8, to which she quipped, "Just think, since you didn't feel it happening, you're at least a 3.9. I'm sure the earthquake story in Acts 16:26 was much larger than a 3.8. God used it to unshackle prisoners and draw others to him. He still moves and shakes our world spiritually for a greater purpose. Let's not get so busy and focused on our current circumstances that we miss the magnitude of the great things God is doing in our lives.
0: To learn more about humorist, speaker, and storyteller Tim Lovelace, or to find out when Tim will be in your area, go to timlovelace.com and be sure to follow Tim on social media.

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And then, Tin left

cared for. Others didn't care that much about. Oh, but you have so much mercy for the outcast.

That's music from Greater Vision. Starting out the morning show today, it's If These Walls Could Talk. Good morning, everybody. It's a wonderful Wednesday. Joseph Reed here, your host, taking you through another morning of great Southern gospel music. Oh, man, we're going to have a great time. We've got 11th hour coming up. We're going to hear a classic from the Mark Trammell Quartet, an old Cathedral's classic, actually. Right now, Triumphant with He Walked Out.

That's Mark Trammell Quartet with a Cathedrals classic. Can he, could he, would he? Before that, 11th Hour and Still Faithful. It's the morning show. You're listening to Singing News Radio. I'm Joseph Reed. Hey there. The Wisnets are up next with It's Only by the Blood. It's a wonderful Wednesday.

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1: Always playing the perfect mix of Sutter Gospel music for your morning. I'm Joseph Reed. Up next, Legacy 5 with I Know, the Sweet Voice of the Shepherd.

That's Matt Linton with Just In Time. I'm Joseph Reed. This is The Morning Show. And here is one that gets up and goes. It's Lauren Talley. Put your hands together, unless you're driving.

cross and the thorns, they mocked and said love has died. The shadows of the tomb shouted hope is gone.

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I'm Joseph Reed, and this is The Morning Show on Singing News Radio.

Music from the Hoppers. That's Glorious Appearing, kicking off hour number two of the morning show on Singing News Radio. I'm Joseph Reed, your host. Monday through Friday, we meet right here and listen to some great music. We talk a little bit. And you know what? I remember the Hoppers when I saw them for the very first time. This was when they were still the Hopper Brothers and Connie. I believe it was 1982 at Viking Hall in Bristol, Tennessee. My dad took me. It was a Sunday matinee concert. I remember it was at 2 o'clock. And it was wonderful. It was actually my first actual concert, but I didn't really know what Southern gospel music was. You know, I didn't know it was in a genre. I didn't know it was something special like I see it as today. And it wasn't long after that, Kim Hopper, who was Kim Green, Dean and Kim got married, and then they, of course, the rest is history. Here we are. But I have fond memories of that concert, seeing the Hopper Brothers and Connie. But my first actual concert that I knew what Southern gospel music was Gold City. That was back in the heyday of When I Get Carried Away, and the Tallies were there. And that was even a bigger highlight for me because I had fallen in love with Southern gospel music by this time, and I knew who these artists were. And I was so excited to see them live in concert. So it's great. What is your first concert experience in Southern gospel music? Email and let me know. It's radio@singingnews.com, and I might read it on the air in the future. Jonathan Wilburn coming up next with his Grace.

Greater Vision with You Are My King. Before that, Joseph Habedank with Never No Never. And 2 days ago, Joseph Habedank celebrated 13 years clean and sober. Isn't that fantastic? Congratulations, Joseph. Up next, the Down East Boys with their latest song, doing really well for them. It's called Preach Jesus. This is The Morning Show. This

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5: A better life with Dr. Sanjay Gupta.
6: 20 years ago, the average attention span was about 2.5 minutes. Today, it's just 47 seconds. Pretty disconcerting. That's according to new research out of UC Irvine. But really, this isn't our fault, at least not entirely. We can blame technology and the world around us. Attention, it turns out, is not an unlimited resource. You only have so much of it to give. Start paying more attention to what times of the day you seem to be at your mental peak. Try to knock out the more complicated stuff during that time. It's also important to take breaks every so often so you can more easily lock in when you're trying to concentrate. One expert said, even trying to visualize where you want to end your day with everything all wrapped up or with tons left to do. That can act as a real motivator. I'm Dr. Sanjay Gupta, helping you live a better life.

That's my buddy Adam Crabb. Isn't that great? It's There Is a Healer. Before that, Gold City with In the Middle. I first heard this song from the Isaacs several decades ago, actually. Glad to see it come back out with the Mylon Hayes family. It's Garden Tune.

0: That's always something to hold close to your heart. Know that you are loved. Not only by the great people who support you, who are around you, you know, the real friends, the true friends, but by the Lord Himself, you are loved. Sometimes it's good to hear that reminder, isn't it? The Guardians have put out one of my favorite songs that they ever have with this one. It features Pat Barker. It's called I Know You.
1: If I know me, I could miss the mark 1,000 times.

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Well, the fact is I know me and who I am.

My heavenly home is bright and fair. I feel like traveling on page 133. Key of G, Stan.

I'm homeward bound. That's our friends Legacy 5 starting off another hour of the morning show. Hey there, I'm Joseph Reed. Great to have you hanging out with me today on a wonderful Wednesday. A lot of great concerts going to be coming up. I hope you're getting ready to go support gospel music. I would love for you guys to make a commitment this year, for the rest of the year, to go out and support more Southern gospel music concerts than you did last year. You go out there and you support the promoters, the churches, the artists, because since 2020, it's just really never bounced back like it was before. So just know that when you go on social media or you look in the Singing News magazine, or if you hear of a concert happening within driving distance, go to it and enjoy it and support it. It really means a lot. Karen Peck and New River have their homecoming. It's coming up June 10th through the 13th there in Dahlonega, Georgia. And that's going to be, of course, at New River Park. That's 236 Gooch Road. It's a Wednesday through Saturday. Karen Peck and New River. You got Triumphant, Brian Free and Assurance. Jason Crabb's going to be there. Gold City, Lauren Talley. C.T. Townsend will be speaking, among other speakers. You can go to RayFlynnMinistries.com or KarenPeckAndNewRiver.com to get more information about that. In Kentucky, June the 19th, GCMA Concerts God and Country Series presents Jonathan Wilburn and Friends, Jeff Tolbert and Primitive Road, and The Inspirations. It's going to be at the Bruce Center in Hopkinsville, Kentucky. Shout out to Hopkinsville. That's not too far from where I live, probably about an hour and a half. I might try to go to that. And, man, the talent's just incredible. And then the 40 Days and 40 Nights at the Ark Encounter, July 28th through September the 5th. You can get all of the details about that. I believe it's the fifth year of this great event. And you can go to abrahamproductions.net or singingnews.com to get more details. 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Here are Peach Goldman with Expecting a Mountain on Singing News Radio.

Now I'm on my way. That's Poet Voices. Up next, the Browders. Man, I love this song. I think somebody needs this morning, and it may be you. You're not in this alone.

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5: A better life with Dr. Sanjay Gupta.
6: Breast cancer is the most common cancer among women in the world. And according to a new study out of the University of Washington School of Medicine, an estimated 3.5 million cases a year are expected by 2050. Now, the good news is we've gotten so much better at screening, earlier detection, and cutting-edge treatments in many countries, including here in the United States. 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
10: The CEM Network is pleased to present Ronald L. Dart and Born to Win. If you take a little fledgling church of about 120 people and suddenly add 3,000 new members, I think it's safe to say you will have some administrative headaches in fairly short order. But that's exactly what happened to the first Christian church in the world. They were brand new, just maybe took care of a couple of organizing things, and were sitting there waiting, minding their own business, as it were. And then they, shortly after the day of Pentecost, there were not 120 of them. There were 3,120 of them at that point. Actually, they weren't called Christians at that time. In fact, I don't even think they called themselves a church at first. They just assembled. And it's from the word assembly that the idea of church came into being. Archaeologists have found what they call a Christian synagogue in Jerusalem. And that's not surprising, really. Everyone in the early church was a Jew. The synagogue was the only pattern they knew. And, in fact, synagogue is a Greek word, not a Hebrew word. If you were to translate church back into Greek, you'd probably come to synagogue. But in time, there came a need to distinguish the Christian assembly from a Jewish assembly, and the Greek word ekklesia, which means assembly, was adopted by New Testament writers. So they would talk about visiting a synagogue, or they would talk about visiting an assembly, and the distinction was known to all their readers that they were talking about a Jewish synagogue or a Christian assembly or church. The first church was truly born on the day of Pentecost, when the disciples were all assembled together in one place, and the Holy Spirit fell on them in power. Every one of the 120 people assembled began to speak with foreign languages to Jews from all over the empire. They spoke in the native tongue of each of them, and their message was the wonderful works of God. This whole thing generated an enormous amount of excitement. But the only content of these messages that's been preserved for us is Simon Peter's message in the second chapter of Acts. We talked about that message last time, but the bottom line of Peter's message is found in Acts 2 and verse 36. Therefore, let all the house of Israel know assuredly that God has made that same Jesus, whom you have crucified, both Lord and Christ. That little sentence, that little expression that he gave them here, said more than you and I think probably can grasp. For one thing, it was addressed to the house of Israel. Everyone assembled there on that day was either of Jewish extraction or one of the tribes that had sort of hung out with Judah as they came back out of captivity. Paul himself turned out to be a Benjamite and not a Jew. And Peter says to all these people assembled there that God has made this same Jesus whom you have crucified, both Lord and Christ. Now, when he said that, that had to ring some bells, because even though these people had arrived in Jerusalem to keep the Feast of Pentecost, there had been a long time since Passover, and the word of Jesus' resurrection, the rumors, the stories of it, had abounded all over the place. And a lot of them probably suspected it might be true. And when he said he has made him both Lord and Messiah, that rang all kinds of bells with these people. They were pricked in their heart. I don't know if we need to look for a rational explanation for this. The power of God was present on that day. The Holy Spirit was there and moving in the hearts and minds of people. Whatever the reason, they were pricked in their heart, and they said to Peter and the rest of the apostles, "Men and brethren, what shall we do?" Then Peter gave them the simplest formula in the world. Repent. Be sorry for what you've done. Turn your feet into right paths. And be baptized, every one of you, in the name of Jesus Christ for the remission of sins. That's what you do. Repent, be baptized in the name of Jesus, and your sins will be sent away. And you will receive the gift of the Holy Spirit. For the promise is to you and to your children and to all that are afar off, even as many as the Lord our God shall call. Now, for some reason, and it doesn't seem too hard to understand, that the gospel was sent, as it's put, to the Jew first, and also to the Gentile. And in this little sentence here, Peter acknowledges what we've been talking about before, that the gospel was to them, and it was to their children, but it was also to everyone who was afar off, which has to do with the Gentiles. As many, whoever, whenever, our Lord shall call them, because the fact of the matter is, we have no right to freeze the gospel up. We have no right to try to hold on to these things for ourselves. They're for everybody. And with many other words did he testify and exhort, saying, "Save yourselves from this untoward generation." And then they that gladly received his word were baptized, and the same day there were added to them about 3,000 souls. And hence the administrative problem of a one-day growth to a church 250 times as big as it was the day before. Because on an average, each of the 120 disciples present baptized 250 people. The administrative problem would have been a lot simpler if everyone had gone back home where they came from after this. But it seems that nearly everyone stayed. You know, the normal course of events, these people would have come to Jerusalem for Pentecost, and when it was over, they would have gone home. This time, they stayed. And I guess I would have to say that I'd stay too. After what happened on Pentecost, who knows what might happen next? Maybe the kingdom will immediately appear. Maybe Jesus will return. They don't know any better. They don't have any idea that there's 2,000 years stretching out ahead of them in history. No. Who knows what may happen tomorrow? I'm staying right here. And the book of Acts tells us they continued steadfastly in the apostles' doctrine and in fellowship and in breaking of bread and in prayers. But you know, their staying in Jerusalem did serve one very important purpose here. Large numbers of people heard the apostles' story over and over again and committed it to memory. There was no New Testament. There were no sacred writings they could carry with them everywhere they went. They didn't all have a Bible or a New Testament with the Psalms to tuck under their arm or in their briefcase. They had to internalize this message. They had to be able to tell the story from memory. It's funny, you know, some of the great old hymns like Tell Me the Old, Old Story, and I love to tell the story. What the story is the story of Jesus Christ, his ministry, his message, his death, his resurrection, and his return. That's the story. Oh, and by the way, the breaking of bread simply meant eating together and sharing the same table. It doesn't mean observing the Lord's Supper. Bread was the staple food of the time. You know, nowadays, they will put all kinds of food, roast or lamb or fish and great rich dishes of all kinds on the table. And then Mom will say, would anyone want any bread with that? Well, back then, Mom put lots and lots of bread on the table and a few other things and said, would anybody like anything else? Because bread was the staple food. So the idea that they were breaking bread together from place to place just simply means they were eating together. And eating together was a very, very important part of social bonding at that time. The book of Acts goes on to say, and fear came upon every soul, and many wonders and signs were done by the apostles. And you know, this is not surprising at all, because there was real power, enormous power present at this time. One of the best ways I think you can understand this question of the power of the Holy Spirit in these kinds of circumstances is as a kind of good radiation, a radiation that has a half-life, though. And you know what they mean by half-life where radiation is concerned? It means that of a given a radioactive material, it will lose half of its radioactivity in a certain period of time. It's half-life. There's some interesting examples in the Bible of the power and the residual power of God. Elisha, for example, was a prophet, one of the most powerful prophets that ever lived. He had a double portion of the spirit that was on Elijah, who is the archetype of all prophets. Well, Elijah grew old and died, and they buried him. And not long after, a group of men were carrying a dead body along to be buried, and they saw a group of enemy soldiers in the distance, and they had to dispose of this body really quickly, so they threw it into the cave, or the pit, where Elisha's body was buried. And this body rolled up against Elisha's bones, and came back to life. I don't think that God was trying to make any kind of point with that. I think that the power of the Holy Spirit is real, and that it is residual, and when you come into the presence of it, it affects you. In fact, the power of God is so real that were you and I to walk into his presence in our present condition, our physical life and body, we would probably be burned to a crisp by the power. Another example is when Moses went up on Mount Sinai and spent that time with God receiving the Ten Commandments. When he came back down off the mountain, his face was shining. It wasn't just radiant in the sense of human happiness. It was shining because Moses had been irradiated with the power of God. Now, I don't believe for a minute that Elisha's bones, if we could find them today, would still raise the dead. And the glory that was in Moses' face finally passed away. And with the passage of time, the apostles' power seems to have waned as well. But boy, it's exciting to know that that power is out there, isn't it? Well, they that were believed were together. They had all things common. They sold their possessions and goods, and they divided them up among everyone as every man had need. And they, continuing daily, with one accord in the temple, that was the place they assembled, and breaking bread from house to house, did eat their food with gladness and singleness of heart, praising God, having favor with all the people. And the Lord added to the church daily such as should be saved. You know, this is a really special time. The pattern the disciples followed here was not a commandment of God for the church in all times. It was what they chose to do because of the marvelous time that they were living in. The past, home, property, that didn't matter. What mattered was what was here and what was now and the incredible things that were happening in the church. And maybe the Lord will come. Maybe tomorrow. Maybe the day after tomorrow. For they couldn't know. When I come back, we'll talk more about this early church and their problems.
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10: Peter and John went up together to the temple at the hour of prayer, which is the ninth hour. I'm reading now from Acts 3 and verse 1. And a certain man, lame from his mother's womb, was carried, whom they laid daily at the gate of the temple, called, and the gate was called Beautiful, to ask alms of them that entered the temple. This was a routine. They drug him out there, he sat down there, and he reached out his hand for alms of anybody that went by. It's the way he earned his living. And he saw Peter and John about to go into the temple, and he asked an alms. He asked him to give him something. And Peter stopped and fastened his eyes on them and stared at him with John and said, "Look at us." And a man turned and looked to them. He's expecting to have them to give him some money. And Peter said, "I don't have any money." And that's interesting all by itself, because they walking up the temple, apparently their pockets were empty. He said, "Silver and gold I have none, but what I have I give you. In the name of Jesus Christ of Nazareth, rise up and walk." And he grabbed him by the right hand, pulled him up, and immediately his feet and ankle bones received strength. And he, leaping up, stood and walked and entered with them into the temple, walking and leaping and praising God. Now, this is incredible from several points of view. One, the healing itself is all magnificent. But you do understand, don't you, that just making your feet and your ankles whole doesn't mean you can walk when you have never walked in your life? This man never had taken a step. His muscles knew nothing about walking. You know, we do all of our walking with muscle memory. We have been trained to walk. We've had to learn to walk. It is not merely a matter of physical strength. When God healed this man's ankles and feet, he changed the neural systems of his mind, of his brain, and he was able to walk and leap and run. This is staggering to consider. And all the people saw him walking and praising God. And they said, you know, making a little noise, no doubt about it, but I would be too if I were him. And they knew him. They knew this is the guy who is always, every day, out at the gate, asking for alms at the beautiful gate of the temple. And they were filled with wonder and amazement at what had happened to him. And he grabbed hold of Peter and John. He wouldn't let him get away from him. And all the people ran together to them in the porch, it's called Solomon's Porch, really wondering, what's happening? What's happening? And when Peter saw them all gathering around, he answered to the people and said, "You men of Israel, why do you marvel at this? Or why are you looking so earnestly on us as though by our own power or our holiness we had made this man walk? We can't do that. The God of Abraham and of Isaac and of Jacob, the God of our fathers, has glorified his son Jesus, whom you delivered up and denied him in the presence of Pilate when he was determined to let him go." You know, Peter, every chance it got, he rubbed this in. You know, Pilate was ready to let him go, but you said, "No, no, you denied him. You wanted Barabbas. You had Jesus killed, right? You denied the Holy One and the Just, and you desired a murderer to be granted to you. You killed the Prince of Life, whom God has raised from the dead, and we're witnesses of that. Now, I want to tell you, through his name, through faith in his name, has made this man strong, whom you see and whom you know." You can't get away from this one, folks. We healed this man. We didn't do it. It was done in the name of Jesus Christ, whom you delivered to Pilate and denied him. His name, through faith in his name, has made this man strong, whom you see, whom you know. Yea, the faith which is by him, which has given him this perfect soundness in the presence of you all. Now I know, brethren, that through ignorance you did it, and through ignorance your rulers did it. But those things which God has before showed by the mouth of all his prophets, that Christ should suffer, he has so fulfilled. Now this is really interesting, because until not that many years ago, nobody really believed that there was anything in the prophets that anyone would really think was a foretelling of Christ's suffering. They thought there was nothing in Judaism. No one expected a suffering Messiah. The Messiah was to come and conquer. But some of the things they've found since in the Dead Sea Scrolls make it very plain that there were Jews during that time. There was a conceptualization among first century Jews, some of them, that the Messiah would come and suffer. And Peter says that view is correct. It's been demonstrated. It's been demonstrated in the suffering and the death of Jesus. It's been demonstrated by his life. And now we've just demonstrated it for you by the healing of this man whom you see and who you know. Now, Peter said, "Repent you therefore, and be converted, that your sins may be blotted out when the time of refreshing shall come from the presence of the Lord. This is Peter's consistent message. Repent and be converted. To be converted means to be changed. You can't go on. If you repent of your sins, you can't go on living your life the way you have always lived it. You've got to stop doing those things that are wrong and start doing those things that are right. You've got to stop doing bad and start doing good. Change your life. Repent and be converted. And through that, your sins may be blotted out. I would think it would be obvious that forgiveness of sins doesn't really mean anything unless you've repented. Because you can be forgiven of a sin this minute, you go out and do the same sin the next minute. What are we accomplishing here? Nothing. You've got to change. Peter went on to say that your sins will be blotted out in the times of refreshing that come from the presence of the Lord, and he shall send Jesus Christ, who before was preached unto you, whom the heaven must receive until the times of the restitution of all things, which God has spoken of by the mouth of all his prophets since the world began. Now this is particularly interesting because he doesn't say some of the prophets, he says all of them. And he doesn't say in the latter prophets, he says since the world began. Most people, when they grab hold of their Bible and start following chain references looking for Old Testament prophecies of Jesus, make it back as far as Isaiah and some of the minor prophets perhaps. But Peter took them back considerably further than that. For the first writings in the Bible were done by Moses after they had come out of Egypt. And in verse 22 of this chapter, he says, Moses truly said to the fathers. Notice Moses said, he's a prophet. He said, a prophet shall the Lord your God raise up unto you of your brethren like unto me. Him shall you hear in all things whatsoever he shall say to you. And it shall come to pass that every soul that will not hear that prophet shall be destroyed from among his people. You realize what Moses is saying? Moses is saying that at some time out there in your history, there's going to be another prophet that will come like me, and who basically will be the one to direct you toward God and in things concerning God, and you'd better listen to him when he comes. Now, the prophecy in question comes from Deuteronomy, the 18th chapter, and verse 15, if you'd like to read it. Well, I'll read it to you. The Lord your God will raise up unto you, said Moses, a prophet from the midst of you of your brethren, like unto me. Unto him shall you listen, according to all that you desired of the Lord your God in Horeb in the day of the assembly, saying, don't let me hear again the voice of the Lord my God. Don't let me see this great fire anymore. I'll die. People were scared to death when God came down on Mount Sinai. Well, the Lord said to me, well, they have well spoken what they've said. I will raise them up a prophet from among their brethren, like you. I will put my words in his mouth, and he shall speak unto them all that I shall command him. Now, let me explain the dynamics of this. Israel came up to Mount Sinai. God spoke to them from the top of the mountain, and the power of his voice rolling down upon them and rattling their chests was more than they could handle. And they ran away, and they stood off, and they told Moses, you go speak to God. Don't let him speak to us. We'll die. And God said, well, okay. So what I'm going to do then, I'm going to raise up a prophet from among their brethren like unto you. I'll put my words in his mouth. He shall speak unto them all that I shall command him. And this, folks, is precisely what Jesus did. He brought the words of the Father to us, which Israel didn't want to hear. I will raise them up a prophet, he said, and it shall come to pass that whoever will not listen to my words, which he shall speak in my name, I'll require it of him. This prophet, this Jesus, had the full authority of the Father. And the person that would not listen to him was guilty. Stay with me. I'll be right back.
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10: Peter finished off his message to these people that ran up to hear what he had to say after he healed that crippled man, saying, yea, and all the prophets from Samuel and those that follow after, as many as have spoken, have foretold of these days. You are the children of the prophets and of the covenant that God made with our fathers, saying to Abraham, "In your seed shall all the kindreds of the earth be blessed." And once again, Peter throws this thing in here. Folks, this isn't coming just to the Jews. It's to the Jews now, but it's got to go to everybody. Later, you'll begin to wonder, like I did, you know, where his head was, because he says this, but doesn't seem to get it. "Unto you first, God, having raised up his Son Jesus, sent him to bless you, in turning every one of you away from his iniquities." Jesus has come to bless you, to turn you away from your lawlessness. Why? Because it's wrecking your life. That's why. Well, while they were standing there talking to the people, the priests and the captain of the temple and the Sadducees came upon them. They said, "What's going on over here?" And they were grieved that they taught the people and preached through Jesus the resurrection of the dead. Uh-oh. Why is that a big deal? Well, the Sadducees didn't believe in the resurrection of the dead. The Pharisees, well, that probably wouldn't have been a big deal. But this particular gang that came around, the captain of the temple and the priests of this group, were all Sadducees and didn't like that. So they laid hands on them, put them in hold till the next day, arrested them, put them in jail overnight. "Howbeit, many of them that heard the word believed, and the number of the men was about 5,000. Well, I suppose if they thought they had a problem with 3,000 brand new members in one day, now we've gone to a total, I guess, of 8,000, adding this 5.

0: said, "You rulers of the people, elders of Israel, if we be this day examined of the good deed done to the impotent man, by what means he is made whole, be it known to you all and to all the people of Israel, that by the name of Jesus Christ of Nazareth, whom you crucified, whom God raised from the dead, even by him does this man stand right here." So the man was there, right here, before you whole. "This Jesus is the stone which was set at naught of you builders, which has become the head of the corner, the cornerstone. Neither is there salvation in any other, for there is none other name under heaven given among men whereby we must be saved." Now that's strong stuff. Sorry, boys, this isn't going to happen under Moses. It isn't going to happen under you. It's not by your authority, by anything you can do, or any other man or group of men. The salvation is by the name of Jesus Christ. How could you argue? Here was a man, lame from birth, standing, walking, praising God. Well, when they saw the boldness of Peter and John and perceived that they were unlearned and ignorant men, they marveled, and they took knowledge of them that they had been with Jesus. And beholding the man which was healed standing with them, they couldn't say anything against it. Kind of shuts your mouth, doesn't it? And it's interesting also that they perceived, just looking and listening to Peter and the rest of them, that they were what they considered unlearned and ignorant. They had never systematically learned, probably from their language, probably from their speech. If you were in the United States today, you'd probably think, well, these are good old boys from somewhere down in Alabama, somewhere. You can tell by the way they talk. They can't possibly have gone to college, can't possibly be educated men. But what are you going to say about this man who used to be lame and now can walk? Well, they sent him outside, and they said, what are we going to do about this? A notable miracle has been done by them. It's manifest. It's plain to everyone. We can't deny it. I'll tell you what let's do. Since we don't want it to spread any further among the people, let's straightly threaten them that they speak henceforth to no man in this name. Now, you figure that out, would you? They've had to admit that this man that's standing for them has been healed. A notable miracle has been done, and they've been told plainly and clearly it was done in the name of Jesus, and we're going to threaten these guys that they mustn't use that name anymore. Well, they called him in and told him that, and Peter said, well, you'll have to judge whether it's right in the sight of God to listen to you more than God, but we cannot but speak the things which we have seen and the things which we have heard. One thing's clear. The power of God had turned these losers into winners. Until next time, this is Ronald Dart, and you were born to win.
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That's Janet Paschal starting off the final hour of the morning show with In the Fire. Up next, Brian Free and Assurance with Without Jesus. We're going to hear from Peach Goldman, the Cragans, Promised Land Quartet, and more coming up.

God's Love and Me, a group that's really been taken off this year. That's the Kragans. Before that, Peach Goldman with Life Giving Us Life. Here are the Promised Land Quartet, The Hour I First Believed. 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
1: 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Just play the game one way. You hit a ball in the gap, run. 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
6: 20 years ago, the average attention span was about 2.5 minutes. Today, it's just 47 seconds. Pretty disconcerting. That's according to new research out of UC Irvine. But really, this isn't our fault, at least not entirely. We can blame technology and the world around us. Attention, it turns out, is not an unlimited resource. You only have so much of it to give. Start paying more attention to what times of the day you seem to be at your mental peak. Try to knock out the more complicated stuff during that time. It's also important to take breaks every so often so you can more easily lock in when you're trying to concentrate. One expert said, even trying to visualize where you want to end your day with everything all wrapped up or with tons left to do, that can act as a real motivator. I'm Dr. Sanjay Gupta, helping you live a better life.
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9: Have you ever seen someone else's troubled life and said to yourself, I'm glad it's them and not me? 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
10: 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It's a great psalm, and here is the teaching of it from Turning Point.
11: Now, if you look down at the psalm, you'll notice immediately that it falls into three sections, each of which is ended with a little phrase called Selah, which is a marking in the Old Testament hymnal. Each of these three stanzas remind us of something particularly important about God that we need to know when we face trouble. And rather than go through the outline in a historical way, let me present it to you by way of three principles to help you overcome the trouble that you have in your life by means of God's resources. First of all, in the first stanza, we learn that we need to retreat to our refuge. Notice what it says in 46:1-3. God is our refuge and strength, a very present help in trouble. Therefore, we will not fear, even though the earth be removed, and though the mountains be carried into the midst of the sea, though its waters roar and be troubled, though the mountains shake with its swelling. We learn, first of all, that we have a refuge, and this refuge is awesome, isn't he? Psalm 71 was sort of my marching orders to tell the world how awesome God is for the rest of my life. My friends, we have an awesome refuge, don't we? It says here, God is our refuge and our strength. The word for refuge really means a quiet place to go for protection. And we see Hezekiah following this principle as he goes into the temple with the problems that are before him, and he spreads them out in the presence of the Lord in his quiet refuge before Almighty God. He says, God, here is my need, and here's what I need you to do for me. And he finds refuge in God. Deuteronomy 33:27 says, the eternal God is your refuge, and underneath are the everlasting arms. Psalm 91:2 says, I will say of the Lord, he is my refuge and my fortress, my God, in him I will trust. Psalm 18:2 says, the Lord is my rock and my fortress and my deliverer, my God, my strength, in whom I will trust. Notice, secondly, he's an accessible refuge. Notice what it says in the text. He is a very present help in trouble. Reminds me of what I heard a parent ask a little boy what the Bible says about lying. And he said, the Bible says that lying is a very present help in the time of trouble. That is not what the Bible says. God, our refuge, is a very present help in the time of trouble. The word for trouble could be translated in tight places. How many of you have ever been in a tight place, in between a rock and a hard place? You don't know what to do. The words very present convey the idea that God is easy to be found, and when he is found, he's enough for any situation. God never withdraws himself from us when we are in trouble. He is more present to us than a friend or a relative can be. Think about this. God is more present to us than the trouble that has driven us to him in the first place. He is a friend in need and a friend indeed. As we read in Exodus chapter 33 and verse 14, God's word to Moses was, my presence will go with you and I will give you rest. He's very accessible. And then notice, thirdly, he's ageless. This refuge is not only accessible, but it's an ageless refuge. It says in verses 2 and 3 of the 46th Psalm, therefore will we not fear, even though the earth be removed, and though the mountains be carried into the midst of the sea, though the waters roar and be troubled, though the mountains shake with its swelling. Here the psalmist has tried to figure out all of the calamitous things that could happen. The earth being removed, the mountains being destroyed. He's come up with all of the things that would think of natural and national disasters. And he said, if all those things happen, there is still God. Sometimes we wring our hands with the things that happen in our culture and we think, oh my goodness, what if this takes place? Look what happened to Earth, you know? Let me ask you to read part of a Psalm 102:25-28. Let's read it out loud together. Of old you laid the foundation of the earth, and the heavens are the work of your hands. They will perish, but you will endure. Yes, they will all grow old like a garment, like a cloak. You will change them, and they will be changed. But you are the same, and your years will have no end. The children of your servants will continue, and their descendants will be established before you. When your trouble comes, retreat to your refuge. He's awesome, he's available, and he's ageless. When everything else fails, there's still God. Notice in the second stanza of this psalm that when trouble comes, you need to rediscover your strength. There are two thoughts here in this stanza. First of all, the first part of your strength you need to rediscover is that you have a secret power within. Did you know that? Now, let me tell you something that's really interesting to me. Whenever an ancient city thought they were going to be surrounded or sieged by another nation, they feared most of all not the enemy, not their embattlements, not their armaments. They feared the supply of food and water inside the walled city. So when Hezekiah realized that the Assyrians were coming toward Jerusalem, he had enough time to do a little preparation. He took great care to make sure that his city would be protected. And listen to what he did. In the Kidron Valley, outside of Jerusalem, there was a deep spring, an ever-bubbling spring called the Spring of Gihon. And this spring was the water supply of Jerusalem. And it had to be protected. And so Hezekiah redirected the waters of the spring through a conduit that was 1,777 feet long, hewn out of solid rock. And he redirected the waters of the Spring of Gihon under the wall of the city of Jerusalem into a reservoir so that it was right in the middle of the city. Then he went out and he covered up any evidence of the spring and did it in such a clandestine way that Sennacherib and the Assyrians had no idea where the water supply was or what had happened to it. If God hadn't taken out the Assyrians that night, Hezekiah had enough water inside the city to keep his people alive for a long time. And so we read in verse 4, "There is a river whose streams shall make glad the city of God, the holy place of the tabernacle of the Most High." How many of you know that in the midst of the walled city with trouble all around, you have a resource in the person of the Holy Spirit of God? Everywhere you look in the New Testament, you see that. The Lord Jesus teaching, and a powerful reminder to his people in the book of John, chapter 4, said, "Whoever drinks of this water will thirst again, but whoever drinks of the water that I shall give him will never thirst, but the water that I shall give him will become in him a fountain of water springing up unto everlasting life." And again, in the 7th chapter of John, on the last day, the great day of the feast, Jesus stood and cried out, saying, "If anyone thirsts, let him come to me and drink. He who believes in me, as the scripture has said, out of his heart will flow rivers of living water." When you have the Holy Spirit of God within you, you have a resource, a secret resource that nobody knows about. It's down deep inside of who you are as a person. It's the Holy God himself incarnate in you through the Holy Spirit. When trouble comes, don't look out there. You're not ever going to find anything out there even close to the resource of the Holy Spirit who lives within you. He is the Almighty God. He is the stream that never ceases to supply. Not only do you have a secret power within you, but if you keep reading in the psalm, you discover you have a secret person within you. Notice verses 5 through 7. "God is in the midst of her. She shall not be moved. God shall help her just at the break of dawn. The nations raged and the kingdoms were moved. He uttered his voice and the earth melted. The Lord of hosts is with us. The God of Jacob is our refuge." Do you see how this psalm reflects what God did before dawn? When all the people were killed by the angel and the rejoicing in the great victory of the Lord. Like the fourth person in the fire in the book of Daniel, they looked in and there were more than Shadrach, Meshach, and Abednego. There was a fourth person likened to the Son of God. God was in the fire with his children. Like the disciples out on the Sea of Galilee fishing at night and the storm blows up and they're panic stricken. They don't know what to do and the Lord God's asleep in the back of the boat. And the one who created the waves and the wind spoke, "Peace be still." And everything was over. How many of you know so often we go through trouble, we look everywhere but the right place? You know, I'd rather be in the storm with God in the boat than on the shore without him, wouldn't you? I'd rather be in the fire with the Lord God there protecting me than standing outside the furnace without his provision. The Bible says when we go through trouble, what we need to do is re-examine and restore and remember we have a resource, two secret resources, the Holy Spirit and God himself in the midst of us. When we come to the third stanza, we're reminded that we need to redirect our thoughts. Here is a wonderful reminder to us whenever we face trouble. This is psychological in some sense of the word. It's therapeutic in some sense of the word, but it's theological in every sense of the word. It is God's word to us. What do you need to do when you go through trouble? Well, first of all, redirect your thoughts by reviewing the works of the Lord. Notice what it says in the 8th verse. Come, behold the works of the Lord, who has made desolations in the earth and makes wars cease to the end of the earth. He breaks the bow and cuts the spear in two. He burns the chariot in fire. Whenever you go through a difficult place in your life, when trouble comes your way, one of the greatest things you can do is look back over your shoulder and review what God has done for you. Remember that the God of today is the God of yesterday. And the God who has sustained you to where you are right now, who's brought you victoriously through every trouble you've ever experienced, that God is the God who stands with you in the midst of this trial. I love what it says in the story of Sennacherib. The next morning they got up and they were all dead corpses. How do you ever forget a victorious intervention like that? How do you ever forget the interventions that God has exhibited in your life? You know, one of the things that I love to tell people about and try to encourage them to do, and I keep trying to be faithful at it every day myself, is to record what God is doing in your life in a journal. Because we have a tremendous capacity to forget the works of the Lord. I've been doing this now since 1994. And now it's fun for me to go back when I'm writing in my journal on a particular day and say, I wonder what was going on in my life on this day in 1994. And I go back into that pile of papers and pull out those two pages and read. And you know what? I've forgotten all about that. I've forgotten what God did. And sometimes, you know, you can just almost get high on what God did for you 4 years ago. You know, just get excited about that, thinking back through those circumstances. Behold the works of the Lord. You see what happens? Satan isolates us to our present calamity out of context of the greater work of God. Isn't that what he does? He makes us think that this thing we're going through right now is everything and that nothing else is involved. But this is a little blip on the chart, and we need to see how God has helped us in the past. Behold the works of the Lord. And the second part of that last stanza reminds us in Psalm 46 that we need not only to review the works of the Lord, we need to reclaim the words of the Lord. Notice what he says as he closes out this hymn. Be still and know that I am God. I will be exalted among the nations. I will be exalted in the earth. The Lord of hosts is with us. The God of Jacob is our refuge. Hardest part of all of that is the first two words, be still. Be still. That's what we tell our children. Be still. Sometimes I think God leans over the banisters of heaven and sees us running around in our frenzied activities, and he just leans over like we were his little kids saying, be still. Because when you're frenzied and you're doing everything and you can't find God in the midst of the frenzy, you need to retreat to your refuge, rediscover your strengths, and then be still and know that he is God. These verses call us to be quiet long enough to hear the Lord and to know that the Lord is with us, that he has a plan for our future. You know what God's plan is? That he be exalted among the nations and exalted in the earth. He will be exalted in our circumstances as well if we will be still and know that he is God. Trust him to do it. For the second time, the psalmist says, the Lord of hosts is with us. Don't let that slip through your fingers. Don't just read that as if that was something you want to forget. Twice in the psalm, the Lord of hosts is with us. The God of Jacob is our refuge. Who is the Lord of hosts? In the Hebrew, it's the Lord of Sabaoth. The Lord of the angels. The Lord of the hosts of heaven. Think about this. In the story we read in 2 Kings, one night, God Almighty sent the angel of the Lord, one angel down, and he destroyed 185,000 Assyrians who were bent on the destruction of God's people. And the text says, we don't just have the one angel. We have the Lord of all the angels with us. Every once in a while, people get off on this angel thing, you know? But he's got an angel. Angels helping him find parking places and all kinds of weird things, you know? I've never had an angel like that, but you know. And people say, and I rather believe this, that we have guardian angels. And I probably have a guardian angel. I wouldn't be standing up here before you today. I wouldn't have survived. But I want to ask you a question. Would you rather have your own angel, or would you rather have the Lord of Sabaoth as your God? My friends, we've got Almighty God in our heart. I don't want to get off on the angel thing. He hasn't revealed a lot of things about angels that people are talking about today, but he has revealed this clearly, that the Lord of the angels lives within our hearts. When we're in the midst of our troubles, we need to pray to Lord Sabaoth, Lord of hosts, and say, oh, Lord God of hosts, you are with me. You know what the word with me is in the language of the Old Testament? It is Emmanuel, from which we get the word Emmanuel. He is Emmanuel. The Lord of Sabaoth, Emmanuel, he is with us. If you've read much of the literature of what we might call the deeper life, you've read some writings of Hannah Whiteall Smith. She wrote a book some years ago called The God of All Comfort. And in this book, she told of this experience. She said that she had been going through a time of great trouble in her life and a time of great questioning about the trouble and difficulty, and she didn't know what to do. And like most of us when we face our troubles, she thought that no one had ever had any trouble like her trouble, and it was all peculiar to her, and that there was no one who could understand it. And then, well, this is what happened, and she writes about it. There happened to be staying near me just then for a few weeks a lady who was considered to be a deeply spiritual Christian, and to whom I had been told I should go for additional help to get through my trouble. So I summoned up my courage, and one afternoon I went to see her, and I poured out my troubles before her, and I expected, of course, that she would take a deep interest in me and would be at great pains to do all she could to help me. She listened patiently and did not interrupt me, but when I finished my story, said Hannah Whiteall Smith, and I paused, expecting her to respond in sympathy and consideration, she simply said, "Yes, all you say may be very true, but then, in spite of it all, there is God." Well, she said, I waited a few minutes for her to say something else. But nothing came. And my friend and teacher had the air of having said all that was necessary, and I knew she was done. But I continued, "You didn't understand how very serious and perplexing my difficulties are." "Oh, yes, I did," replied my friend, "but then, as I tell you, there is God." And I could not induce her to make one other answer. It seemed to me most disappointing and unsatisfactory. I felt that my peculiar and really harrowing experiences could not be met by anything so simple and so mere as the statement, "Yes, but there is God." I knew God was there, of course, but I felt I needed something more than just God. And I came to the conclusion that my friend, for all her great reputation as a spiritual teacher, was at any rate not able to grapple with the peculiarity of my particular case. However, she said, my need was so great, I did not give up with my first trial, but I went to her again and again, always with the hope that she would sometime begin to understand the importance and peculiarity of my difficulties and that she would give me some adequate help. But it was of no avail. I was never able to draw forth any other answer. And at last, because she said it so often and seemed so sure, I began to dimly wonder whether, after all, God might not be enough. Even for my need, overwhelming and peculiar as I felt it to be. From wondering, I came gradually to believe that being my Creator and Redeemer, He must be enough. And at last, a conviction burst upon me that He really was enough. And my eyes were open to the fact of the absolute, utter, all-sufficiency of Almighty God. And she wrote, my troubles disappeared like magic, and I did nothing but wonder how I could ever have been such an idiot as to be troubled by them when all the while there was God. the Almighty, the all-seeing God, the God who had created me and was therefore on my side and eager to care for me and help me. And I found out that God was enough. And at last my soul was at rest. And I thought as I finished reading that statement, how simple but how profound. What do you mean God is enough? That sounds like pious language that somebody rehearses to answer questions with. But it is not. Let me just ask you this. You better hope he's enough. Because if he isn't enough, where do you go for plan B? If you have exhausted all of the sufficiency of Almighty God, where do you go then? No, I'm telling you, he's your creator. He's your redeemer. He's your sustainer. He's the one who loved you enough to give his life for you. And when you come to him, the all-powerful one of the universe, with whatever problems you may have, I'm telling you, he's enough. God's enough. Oh, I know you need the comfort and encouragement of God's people, and I'm not disdaining the personal ministries we have to another, but when all of that is pushed aside and you're alone at 3 o'clock in the bedroom or alone at 3 o'clock in a hospital room and you look up into the ceiling and there's nobody there but just you in the darkness, I'm telling you, God's enough, and he's enough for you. I don't know what your problem is, but just try to think about your problem in relationship to Almighty God. He's enough. He surely is.
10: 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I discovered that

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You're right where you belong. Southern Gospel Middays on Singing News Radio. I'm Troy Peach, bringing you the music, the messages, and the voices you love.

The Word of Prophecy Broadcast. In this hour of the world's greatest crisis, hear a unique revelation and message by Brother Ray Pringle, a man anointed to be a prophet of God. The voice of one crying in the wilderness, "Prepare ye the way of the Lord, make his path straight, as saith the prophet." "And many of the children of Israel shall he turn to the Lord their God, and he shall go before him in the spirit and power of Elias, to turn the hearts of the fathers to the children, and the disobedient to the wisdom of the just, to make ready a people prepared."

0: Welcome to Radio's Most Challenging Hour, the Word of Prophecy broadcast, and I'm Brother Ray Pringle, and I truly welcome you, ladies and gentlemen, to hear a prophetic message out of your Holy Bible, the Word of Almighty God. And I call your attention to this profound truth, that this is a free voice, and this is a ministry of restoration with God's true prophetic message, restoring the guideposts, the beacons, and the landmarks as revealed in our Holy Bible, which deceitful and blind preachers have destroyed. I pray today the Lord would give you ears to hear the truth. Today we want to continue on the message, Speaking with Authority. And I began from the words and a reference to Jesus Christ in Matthew, the 7th chapter. And this certainly is a wonderful place to begin because it's the Sermon on the Mount. If you have your Bibles, you might open your Bibles with me to that particular scripture in Matthew 7, verse 24. Jesus said, "Therefore, whosoever heareth these sayings of mine and doeth them, he says, I will liken him unto a wise man, which built his house upon a rock. And the rain descended, and the floods came, and the winds blew, and beat upon that house, and it fell not, for it was founded upon a rock. And everyone that heareth these sayings of mine and doeth them not, shall be likened unto a foolish man, which built his house upon the sand. And the rain descended, and the floods came, and the wind blew, and beat upon that house, and it fell, and great was the fall of it." Or we might say, great was the ruin of that house that was built on a foundation that was not from the Word of God. Now, I want you to note these other two verses in the end of the chapter here, continuing in verses 28 and 29. It says, "It came to pass, when Jesus had ended these sayings, the people were astonished at his doctrine, for he taught them as one having authority, and not as the scribes." In other words, he taught with a positive approach. He did not get up there with a spirit of compromise, or speaking out of both sides of his mouth, or acting like a wimp. He came down straight to the heart of the problems of the people that he approached. Those in his congregation could feel that that man had a message sent straight from God to the heart of their problem. And those people of his day, that church of old that he came to, had many problems. They needed somebody to speak with authority. And the Bible said that he spake with authority and not like their preachers did. In other words, this was different. Him and John the Baptist were the two introducers of grace. Our grace dispensation was introduced first by John the Baptist and then by Christ. And the Bible said that Jesus taught them as having authority and not like their preachers, and they called them scribes. Well, it certainly is, I don't have to repeat what I say almost daily, that today we need preachers preaching with authority and quit mincing their words almost as a colloquialism that I used to hear when I was a child. I used to hear my old mother and dad say, "That fella's mimicking the Word of God." In other words, he's perverting the Scriptures. He's twisting the Scriptures. And he's afraid to come out and call sin, sin, and black, black, and white, white, and wrong, wrong, and tell you about hell and heaven and what'll make you, what'll send you to hell, and how you can go to heaven truly. Well, we look around today and we don't hear preachers preaching with much authority. My Lord, this old greasy grace age in which we're living in, Christians crying out, "I'm in grace," and they live in disgrace. And we see their sins catching up with them, and then they're hauled off to jail or hauled off to court, or many of them's hauled off to the hospital or maybe to the cemetery because of their sin. And then they still go on their merry way, following preachers that say, "You have to sin every day." Well, the Bible tells us in Titus 1:16, they profess they know God, but in works they deny him, being abominable and disobedient, and unto every good work they're reprobate. My Lord, if professing Christians today that cry they live in grace would live in grace instead of living a disgraceful life, we would have the witness that the Bible commands Christians to have, to be a light to this world, to be a salt. The salt of the earth is the Bible, and also in this great Sermon on the Mount, Jesus called his true disciples lights and salt. Well, that I never heard light talk. I never heard salt talk. But today, most people that claim to be Christians, they're out here with big old mouths, And that's about all they are, is just a big mouth. They claim they're out here witnessing for Christ when really, ladies and gentlemen, the true witnessing for Jesus Christ is not a big mouth, but rather a true lifestyle, that is a lifestyle of integrity, of holiness, living in sanctification, the fear of God, and a crucified lifestyle. Yes, Christians to live in grace must crucify the flesh, take up their cross daily, and follow the Lord Jesus Christ. Well, as we look around, trying to find preachers that will really come down and tell you like Jesus did about hell, and in this great Sermon on the Mount, by the way, that I just began from, a text was found today in Matthew 7. The great Sermon on the Mount from Christ is found in Matthew 5, chapter 5, 6, and 7. But in the fifth chapter, in the very beginning, in verse 29, Jesus said, "If your right eye offend thee, pluck it out and cast it from thee. For it is profitable for thee that one of thy members should perish, and not that thy whole body should be cast into hell. And if your right eye offend thee, or your right hand rather offend thee, cut it off. Cast it from thee, for it is profitable for thee that one of thy members perish, and not that thy whole body should be cast into hell." My Lord, Jesus wasn't a penny waste. He didn't go around compromising and offering some kind of a big mansion up in glory for a little old picky-uni half-hearted effort somebody makes down here. He never came along and offered to forgive people of their mighty sins and transgressions just for a little old squat down on one knee and a kind of what you call a presidential pardon. Yeah, I'll just pardon you that easy. No, Jesus said, repent or go to hell. It was just that plain. Repent or perish. And ladies and gentlemen, there's no reason why a real man of God should not preach against sin and name sin. Praise God, if it's wrong to curse, tell people they're going to hell if you don't quit your cursing and lying and your smoking and your drinking and your immorality and gambling and all this other mess that people commit and claim they're still in the grace of God. And I'll tell you, if you sin every day, you're on the road to ruin, because sin, ladies and gentlemen, invites ruin. God said in Ezekiel, the 18th chapter, beginning in verse 30, listen to this, "Repent and turn yourselves from all your transgressions, so iniquity shall not be your ruin. Cast away from you all your transgressions whereby you have transgressed, and make you a new heart and a new spirit, for why should you die, O house of Israel? For I have no pleasure in the death of him that dieth, saith the Lord God. Wherefore, turn yourselves and live ye." Repent. Why, every man of God the Bible has any record of always preached, "Repent or perish." That's God's direct command to the preachers to preach it. Yes, it is. In the Mark, the 6th chapter, verse 13 and 14, Jesus anointed 12 and he sent them out, and they went out and preached that men should repent. And they anointed many with oil and healed the sick. Jesus said to heal the sick, preach the word of God, baptize the disciples of Christ, and make true disciples of all people of all nations that will believe, be baptized in the authority of Jesus Christ, and repent of their sins. Praise God. Well, let me tell you something, ladies and gentlemen. We look around today at sin. People want to claim you still got to live in sin. I remember a song when I was growing up. It went like this. Sin is to blame for all sorrow. Sin is to blame. Sin is to blame. Have you no hope for tomorrow? Sin is to blame for you for it all. And another verse says, see yonder man in the prison he dwells. Sin is to blame. Sin is to blame. Listen to the story he sorrowfully tells. Sin is to blame for it all. Another verse says, many poor children are crying for bread. Sin is to blame. Sin is to blame. Daddy's a drunkard and mother is dead. Sin is to blame for it all. All the bad health you see today, the loss of jobs, the wrecks you see, the crime, all those prison inmates and all of this heartache and premature death and all these victims of all of these things that are happening that are so destructive to the people of this generation, ladies and gentlemen. These people are victims of their own sins and rebellion against God. They're reaping what they have sown. And the Bible tells us in Galatians, the 6th chapter, verses 7 and 8, be not deceived. God is not mocked, For whatsoever a man, that's a man, woman, a child, or boy, or girl, soweth, he'll also reap. For he that soweth to his flesh shall of the flesh reap corruption, but he that soweth to the Spirit shall of the Spirit have life everlasting. It's not anything today to marvel at when you see people suffering because of the sins that they've committed. They're sorry they got caught up with, but they're not sorry that they've been a fool and have sinned against God, and their sins have found them out. And remember, the Word of God tells us plainly, and we've got to believe the Word of God, whether we like to or not, Numbers 32 and 23, God says, if you sin against the Lord, be sure your sin will find you out. Hosea 8 and 7, God says, they have sown the wind, and they shall reap the whirlwind. We ought to remember that this universe that we live in is ruled by a moral law, and we're going to be judged by God's moral law as they're written in this Bible. People today, their sins catch up with them, and they seem like they're surprised. But ladies and gentlemen, boys or girls, if you commit adultery, why should you be shocked or be embittered toward God or anybody else because you catch the AIDS or the herpes or the gonorrhea or the chancres, or you get shot, or you go to jail, or you break up your family? When you live in sin, sin will bring ruin upon you. And God says, I want you to give up your sins and repent, because sin will bring ruin to you. And I don't want your life ruined. That's God's wonderful interest in you, that if you'll turn to Him in repentance, He'll save you from that ruin and degradation and destruction of sin. Shall we pray? I pray, Father, in the name of Jesus, that you'll hear the message of thy servant and you'll hear the heart cry of every penitent, boy and girl, mother and father. Lord, some of them's been ruined already. I pray that you'll listen to their cry and forgive them. And may they receive Christ as their Lord and Master and turn away from those sins that's bringing them to destruction. I pray that you'll forgive them and cleanse them with the blood of Jesus in his wonderful name, and amen. This is Brother Ray Pringle, and ladies and gentlemen, my address is Word of Prophecy Fellowship, Post Office Box 10200, Jacksonville, Florida, 32207. Now, this kind of preaching from God's Word sometimes, it offends people, but it's out of your Holy Bible, ladies and gentlemen, and it may convict you and make you feel uncomfortable for a while if you're not totally right with God. But you ought not to be, you ought not to dislike me because of it. You ought to be ashamed of yourself if you dislike me for telling you the truth. I'm your friend and maybe the best friend you have. Galatians 4:16, the Bible says, Paul the Apostle says, am I become your enemy because I tell you the truth? My Lord and my God. May God grip your hearts, ladies and gentlemen. I pray that if you appreciate this broadcast, you'll write me this week and share a fellowship offering of support to Brother Ray Pringle, Box 10200, Jacksonville, Florida, 32207. 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
7: We've talked a lot about measles over the past year, but mumps has largely flown under the radar, even though it's been making a bit of a comeback as well. That's because fewer people are getting the MMR vaccine, which stands for measles, mumps, and rubella. The vaccine's been around for decades. It is effective. It is safe. What makes mumps outbreaks difficult to contain is that symptoms usually don't appear for 2 to 3 weeks after someone's been exposed. And that can make it hard to pin down where that exposure took place. And someone who is infected can transmit the virus to someone else before they are symptomatic. If you get sick, which could manifest like a run-of-the-mill respiratory virus or the telltale swelling of your cheeks and jaw, all you can really do at that point is to treat the symptoms and also isolate yourself so you don't infect anyone else. I'm Dr. Sanjay Gupta, helping you live a better life.
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Taking a pause in the middle of your day? Well, you've tuned into the right place. I'm Troy Peach, and this is Southern Gospel Middays on Singing News Radio, the voice of Southern Gospel music.

Hey friends, it's Troy Peach. You've made it to Southern Gospel Middays here on Singing News Radio. 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

0: It's a great day to study God's Word on Through the Bible, and we're continuing our journey through Genesis. This time, we're in chapter 25. We're about halfway through the book, by the way. So open your Bible and follow along as Dr. McGee shares some wisdom from God's Word about raising godly families. But first, Greg Harris, Through the Bible's president, and I have some exciting things to share about what God's doing through the teaching of His Word in the Armenian language.
1: Yeah, I mean, when's the last time the word Armenian appeared in a sentence where you were talking to somebody? I'm asking everybody listening. Probably not too often.
0: Yeah.
1: Yeah.
0: Well,
1: occasionally here.
0: Well, it is on the border of Iran, and so there's that.
1: And we live in Southern California, where there's a huge population of Armenians.
0: Yeah.
1: But it's not it's not a country that gets spoken about or a language.
0: And
1: we're very excited to share some great responses. And this one, the first one, is from a teenager, and I love that because sometimes people think Through the Bible is only listened to by older people.
0: Yeah.
1: And her name is Rita, and she shares this. A few months ago, I started asking questions online about the Bible and about the Through the Bible program. I had so many questions that a woman on your staff suggested we begin meeting online each week for Bible study.
0: Hmm.
1: Those weekly conversations helped me understand Scripture more clearly and gave me a safe place to ask anything on my heart. I really looked forward to the meeting, and I could feel my faith growing as we studied together. As we came to the end of our study in the book of Matthew, she asked me if I was ready to make a decision to give my life to Jesus. I wanted to do that, but I felt it was important to pray on my own to make that decision by faith. She was nice and wrote a prayer for me so that I could pray it privately, and I did. In that moment, I gave my life to Jesus. She also encouraged me to talk with my parents about this decision and to invite them, if they wished, to take the same step of faith. I look forward to continuing to grow as I study the Bible. Wow.
0: Wow, so encouraging. And I love that in this case, this girl did not come to Christ because she was listening to Through the Bible. That's okay.
1: Yeah.
0: She played a role in that.
1: That's right.
0: And ultimately, it was our ministry partner that was able to work with her individually online.
1: Yeah, and Dr. McGee says this. You know, we're not the only ministry doing good out there. In fact, we're just a small part of a giant work of the body of Christ around the world, and nothing makes us happier than that we partner with other members of the body of Christ to see a young woman like this come to Christ.
0: Now,
1: you want to read this next one?
0: Yeah, this is another faithful listener named LaVon tells us this. Thank you for spreading the true word of the Lord so that we may live by it and enjoy it. May the Lord protect you and bless you for the most beautiful service you provide. I hear you every day and feel the Lord's love and peace upon us. We have no one but you. To my God and my chosen one, Jesus the Messiah, I give all glory and worship.
1: You know, sometimes, Steve, the listeners are poetic in their responses to Through the Bible, and it's a reflection of their culture and their deep, deep love for the Word of God coming into their lives.
0: Yeah.
1: Amazing. All right. Our last note comes from Ari, who asks us for prayer. Ari says, I listen to Through the Bible regularly, and God's Word has been such a help to me. I want to ask you to pray for my brother, Artush. He doesn't know the Lord yet, and my greatest desire is that he would come to faith in Jesus. As I study with you, I'm reminded that God is the one who changes hearts. Thank you for praying with me and trusting the Lord to work in my brother's life. Beautiful.
0: Such an encouragement. Let me do that now and pray for Artush. Heavenly Father, we are thankful for Ari and her faithfulness and her desire to see her brother come to Christ. I pray that you would move in his soul that he might trust Christ for his salvation. And Lord, that's our prayer for everyone who listens to the ministry of Through the Bible, that they would see Jesus Christ glorified and displayed in Scripture, and that they would turn to you in faith and that you would save them. Bless the program as it goes out now. In Jesus' name we pray. Amen. Now here's Through the Bible with Dr. J. Vernon McGee in Genesis 25.
2: Now today our study brings us to the 25th chapter of Genesis. And this one records the death of Abraham, and it gives the generations of Ishmael and also the generations of Isaac and the birth of the twins, Jacob and Esau, or Esau and Jacob, if you want them in chronological order. And then the experience of Esau and Jacob relative to the birthright. So that this is a remarkable chapter and covers a great deal of ground. Now, we saw last time how a bride was secured for Isaac, and that bride was Rebekah. And we read now in chapter 25, this will be the last mention of Abraham, that is, in the record, but frankly, his story ended back when the servant was sent out to get a bride for Isaac. I'm reading chapter 25 now, and verse 1 of Genesis. Then again, Abraham took a wife, and her name was Keturah. Now, Abraham, after the death of Sarah, he married again, and this one is Keturah. And she bare him Zimran, Jokshan, and Medan, and Midian, and Ishbak, and Shua. And that's quite a family. He had his biggest family after the death of Sarah. And somebody raises the question, well, I thought that at the time of the birth of Isaac, that this man, he was dead as far as his capability of bringing a child into the world. Friends, he was. But you see, this is an evidence of the fact that when God does something, he really does it. That's the reason that I believe that anything that God does bears a signature. And right here, this man Abraham was not only able to bring Isaac into the world, but he now brings in this great family here. But the interesting thing that we have before us is that we have Medan and Midian. Now, the other boys, I'll be honest with you, that nations came from them, but I can't identify them right now, and I'm not interested because they do not cross the pathway in Scripture. But Midian does. We'll find out that Moses, a little later on, goes down into the land of Midian. And he takes a wife there in Midian. Remember, that's in the line of Abraham and the Midianites also. So that you have here these other sons of Abraham, but we'll not follow them for the very simple reason that we're following Isaac. In Isaac is the way the Lord put it, your seed are called. It's through Isaac and not through any of these others, not through Ishmael, not through Midian or Medan. And all of these were men of the desert, nomads in that day. Now we come down to verse 5, and Abraham gave all that he had unto Isaac. Notice that. But unto the sons of the concubines which Abraham had, Abraham gave gifts and sent them away from Isaac his son while he yet lived, eastward unto the east country. And these are the days of the years of Abraham's life which he lived, 180 years. Then Abraham gave up the ghost, died in a good old age, an old man and full of years, and was gathered to his people. This is interesting. And his sons, Isaac and Ishmael, buried him in the cave of Machpelah, in the field of Ephron, the son of Zohar, the Hittite, which is before Mamre, the field which Abraham purchased of the sons of Heth. There was Abraham buried, and Sarah his wife. Now, Ishmael comes for the funeral because, after all, Abraham is his father. And here, Isaac and Ishmael bury Abraham. In verse 11, we follow right along now. It came to pass after the death of Abraham that God blessed his son Isaac, and Isaac dwelt by the well Lahairoi. That's where, you remember, he met Rebekah when she came to him. Now, we have in verse 12, down through verse 18, the generations of Ishmael, Abraham's son, whom Hagar the Egyptian, Sarah's handmaid, bare unto Abraham. Now, the list of them are given here, and I have no intention of reading this section at all, but to call your attention to the fact that this is the method of the Holy Spirit. This is the handwriting of the Spirit of God, and that is in the book of Genesis. The rejected line is given first and then set aside, not mentioned anymore, and the line that's leading to Christ is given. And therefore, after we have the line of Ishmael, then we come in verse 19, and we have here, and these are the generations of Isaac, Abraham's son. Abraham begat Isaac. Now, this is the line we're going to follow, and you will find this in the first chapter of the book of Genesis. Abraham begat Isaac. Isaac begat Jacob. Each one of these had other sons, as we've seen. Abraham had quite a few sons here, but they're not mentioned. That is, the genealogy of these men's not followed at all. Only the genealogy of Isaac is followed. And now we read in verse 20, we're following Isaac from now on. You can forget Ishmael, and you can forget Midian and Medan. Now they'll cross the path of the sons of Abraham through Isaac time and again. Now Isaac was 40 years old when he took Rebekah to wife, the daughter of Bethuel, the Syrian of Padan Aram, the sister to Laban the Syrian. And Isaac entreated the Lord for his wife because she was barren. And the Lord was entreated of him, and Rebekah, his wife, conceived. Now, this girl, Rebekah, is barren. Now, Isaac beseeches the Lord, and she now is going to give birth to twins. Verse 22, and the children struggle together within her. And that is a very interesting statement. In fact, it's so interesting that you can follow it right on through the scripture. This is the struggle. You find that that is the struggle that goes on today in the world. There is a struggle between light and darkness, between good and evil, between the spirit and the flesh. And every child of God knows something of that struggle. It's what's set before us in the 7th of Romans. And the children struggle together within her. And she said, if it be so, why am I thus? And she went to inquire of the Lord. She didn't quite understand. And now, verse 23, and the Lord said unto her, two nations are in thy womb, and two manner of people shall be separated from thy being. And the one people shall be stronger than the other people, and the elder shall serve the younger. Now, this is the statement that God makes to her, the elder is to serve the younger. Now, she should have believed it, and also her son that was the younger should have believed it, because God says that the elder shall serve the younger. Now, verse 24, and when her days to be delivered were fulfilled, behold, there were twins in her womb, and the first came out red, all over like a hairy garment. They called his name Esau. That means red, by the way. He came out red, earth-colored. He's the eldest, but the eldest to serve the younger. And after that came his brother out, and his hand took hold on Esau's heel, and his name was called Jacob, and Isaac was 80 years old when she bare them. Actually, they'd been married there for about 20 years before the children were born. These two boys, and the oldest is Esau. He's old red, if you please, earth-colored. And Jacob, and they called him that, a usurper. And he took hold on Esau's heel. And he's trying to become the elder, or take his place. But God's already promised that to him, and he should have believed God. Now we look at these two boys as they grow up in this home. And the boys grew, and Esau was a cunning hunter and a man of the field, and Jacob was a plain man dwelling in tents. Now, here are the two boys. They're twins, but no two boys were ever as different as these two are. They not only struggled in the womb, but they are against each other from here on out. They just absolutely have different viewpoints, a different philosophy of life. Their thinking is different. Their attitude is different. Now, at the very beginning, I must confess that Esau is more attractive than Jacob is. But you see, you can't always judge by the outward sign. You have to judge by what takes place on the inside. Frankly, you need to see that in this particular case here. The boys grew. Esau was a cunning hunter, man of the field, and Jacob was a plain man dwelling in tents. Now, this fellow Esau is a cunning hunter. He's a man of the field. He's the athletic type, the outdoor boy, the one that we'd call him today the all-American boy. He went in for sports. He went in for everything that was physical, but he had no spiritual ability whatsoever, our understanding, our capacity, our desire. It was always for that which was physical. He represents the flesh. And Jacob was a plain man. And I think that you can make of that anything you want to. Dwelling in tents. He's indoors. He was mama's boy. He was tied to his mama's apron string. You'll notice that he moved and did what she told him to do. He's really a mama's boy. And this boy, Esau, is papa's boy, though. Verse 28, and Isaac loved Esau because he did eat of his venison, but Rebekah loved Jacob. Now you have the problem right here in the home. You would feel that under these circumstances, they're going to have trouble, and they are, because when one parent's partial to one child and the other parent's partial to the other child, then you have trouble. And that's exactly what took place here. And Isaac loved him because he ate of his venison. Esau went out hunting, and he always got something when he went out hunting. He brought home venison. And Isaac liked that, and he liked this boy. He's the outdoor type. And Rebekah loved Jacob. He's a mama's boy. And very frankly, at this particular juncture, I must confess that this boy Esau is much more attractive. In fact, he seems to be more of a wholesome boy. This boy Jacob is cunning. He tries to be clever. In fact, the matter is, he doesn't mind stooping to do things that are absolutely wrong. God will deal with him. But the interesting thing, though the Esau may be very attractive on the outside, down underneath, he had really no capacity for God whatsoever. And if there ever was a man of the world, he's that man of the world. He is just a physical man, and that's all. That's all he lived for. But down underneath Jacob, there was a desire for the things that are spiritual. And it took a long time for God to rub off all of the debris on top and to remove all the coverings to get down where it was. But he finally did. And we'll see before we're through with this man, Jacob, and he goes almost all the way through the book of Genesis now, that he was God's man all the way along. But he didn't demonstrate it until late in life. And we'll come to that. Now we're told here an incident that took place in the home there. Now, you can well understand that in a home like this, that things would not be too even. There would be the difficulty. There would be this matter of conflict, and it would not be called a happy home. Verse 29, and Jacob sowed pottage, and Esau came from the field, and he was faint. And Esau said to Jacob, feed me, I pray thee, with that same red pottage, for I'm faint. Therefore was his name called Edom. And Jacob said, sell me this day thy birthright. And Esau said, behold, I'm at the point to die, and what profit shall this birthright do to me? Now, will you notice this incident reveals, frankly, the nature of both of these men. Esau came from the field. He was outdoors, and he was tired. He was exhausted. Now, he's not starving to death, as some would imply. And no one that had been brought up in the home of Abraham is going to get hungry. There'd be something for him to eat. The thing was, there was nothing prepared to eat at that moment but this pottage, this stew or soup that Jacob had made. Jacob's the indoor boy. He's a good chef, but not outdoors. He just does his cooking inside. And Esau said to Jacob, feed me, I pray thee, with that same red pottage. Actually, it's not in the original. For I am faint. Therefore was his name called Edom. And that means red. It means earthy. And this man, he just asks his brother, give me some of this steed. Now, Jacob said, and he's a trickster, he's a traitor, he said, sell me this day thy birthright. Now, Jacob wanted that birthright. Now, what was the value of the birthright? Let's look at it for a minute. In that day, it meant several things. It meant that the one who had it was the head of the house. It also meant that the one that had it was the priest of the family. And in this family, it meant the one that had it would be the one that would be in the line that would lead to Christ. Now, do you think that Esau valued it at all? Jacob knew that he didn't, that he attached no importance to it at all. He didn't care about being the priest of the family. In fact, that's the last thing that he wanted to do. He just wouldn't do that sort of thing. I feel today, sometimes when I hear Christians, especially some man who's a Christian, they ask him to do something, say, oh, I'm not a preacher. I can't do that. Well, sure, you may not be a preacher, but you see that there are too many today that don't want to do that which is spiritual. They don't want to even give the impression that they are spiritual or interested in spiritual things. Esau, he didn't want to give that impression. Anyone that would have called him deacon or preacher would have insulted him. He didn't want the birthright. And he didn't care about being in the line that led to Christ. Fact of the matter is, no one could have cared less than he did about being in the line that leads to Christ. And so Jacob sees that. And he says to him, I'll tell you what I'll do. If you'll give me your birthright, I'll give you a bowl of soup. And Esau says, I'll be very glad to do it. What profit is the birthright to me? What I care about the birthright? It's not worth a bowl of soup to me. The value that he attached to spiritual things. Now, the thing that's wrong about Jacob, of course, God has promised him the elder shall serve the younger. The birthright's coming to Jacob in God's own time. Jacob, though, can't wait. And so he reaches out to take that which God has promised him, and he's taking it in, let us say, a clever, tricky fashion. He should not have done it this way. He should have waited for God to give it to him. But you'll find out this man can't wait. And after all, this man operated on the principle, what I can do myself, there's no reason for me to look to God to do it. He felt thoroughly capable of taking care of his business. And he did pretty well as far as the world would measure it at the beginning. But there came a day when God really sent him to college. And Laban was the president of the college. And it was known as the College of Hard Knocks. And he's really going to learn a few things in the College of Hard Knocks. But so far, he's operating on the principle that he's clever enough to get what's coming to him. Verse 33 now. And Jacob said, swear to me this day. He sware unto him, and he sold his birthright unto Jacob. And Jacob gave Esau bread and pottage of lentils, and he did eat and drink, and rose up, went his way. Thus Esau despised his birthright. That's the important thing to see at this juncture. This man just sits down, eats a bowl of soup, and for that bowl of soup, he surrendered his birthright. Just like that. It meant nothing to him. It had no spiritual value to him whatsoever, because nothing that was spiritual meant anything to him. Now, you meet a great many people that are that way. And unfortunately, I'm afraid we got church members that are like that, have no spiritual capacity whatsoever, no understanding of spiritual truth. And that, I think, is the mark of a Christian today, is that one that the Spirit of God can teach and lead and guide. This is quite a revelation now of the two boys. Actually, here he's deceiving no one. He's just taking advantage of a man that doesn't attach any value to it at all. It's just like a man today that has a very valuable heirloom, say an old Bible that belonged to his grandfather, and another grandson wants it, and he pays him 25 cents for it, and the fellow says, well, give me your 25 cents. I don't care for it at all. And I was going to throw it away anyway. And that's exactly what Esau would have done. But this boy, Jacob, did this very cleverly. But now in this next chapter, and we're going to have to save that till next time, we're going to see he's really a rascal, by the way. May the Lord richly bless you, my beloved.
0: Well, you've heard the saying, like father, like son. Well, next time on the Bible Bus, we're going to see how Isaac followed in Abraham's footsteps, not only in trusting God, but also in struggling to trust him. 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I'm Steve Schwetz, and I'll be here saving you a seat on the Bible Bus next time.

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1: Hey, y'all. 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

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I'm Troy Peach. Thanks for spending part of your day with us.

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Others didn't care that much about. Oh, but you have so much mercy for the outcast.

0: land.
1: A better life with Dr. Sanjay Gupta.
2: For years, scientists have been studying the association between depression and dementia. As you might expect, the relationship is complicated. But there's this new study out of the UK which found it's not just broad strokes. There are six symptoms of depression that are especially correlated with dementia risk years later. Number one, losing confidence in yourself. Two, not being able to face up to your problems. Three, not feeling warmth or affection from other people. Four, feeling nervous and anxious all the time. Five, not being satisfied with the way tasks are carried out. And finally, six, difficulty concentrating. What we could be seeing here is the impact of people becoming less social, or that certain changes in the brain lead to both depression and dementia. But dementia takes longer to manifest. If you notice these symptoms, talk to your doctor about it. I'm Dr. Sanjay Gupta, helping you live a better life.
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2: We start our show today with the Prime Minister of Gospel Music. Squire Parsons is a member of the Southern Gospel Music Association Hall of Fame, but did you know he's also recognized as an ambassador for the state of North Carolina? In October 2012, he was inducted as a member of the Order of the Longleaf Pine Society. That's a prestigious award that's given by the North Carolina governor to persons who have made a significant contribution to the state with exemplary service or exceptional accomplishments. I love it when the gospel is recognized for its positive influence on this world. And here's a sample of why so many people love and respect this wonderful gentleman, Squire Parsons, from 1994 with Rise and Shine on Gospel Vinyl Gold.

0: From their 1985 Fire on Stage Live album on Wind Chime Records, that's The Pain singing a Mike Payne classic, Angels Step Aside, on Gospel Vinyl Gold. Before that, we enjoyed some of the all-time great classics from the Florida Boys in 1970 with A Bible-Loving Man. Les Beasley was on that recording. Les was a pioneer for gospel music in just about every aspect of the industry, from audio to television. An SGMA Hall of Famer, Les was also the president of the National Quartet Convention. The longtime member, owner, and manager of the Florida Boys passed away recently and was laid to rest this week at his church in Pensacola, Florida. He was 90 years old. On the subject of being an influence to future generations, Dwayne, Phil, and Neil Enloe are in that category. Many current gospel groups cite their songwriting and performing style as having a tremendous impact on their own careers. Though they were not the original couriers, they were the ones to take the name to its greatest notoriety when they relocated the group in Pennsylvania in 1958 and moved one part out, changing from a quartet to a trio. And we feature them now from their 1970 song with Neil's There Go I on Gospel Vinyl Gold.
1: I was strolling through the park one day. I was just out to kill some time. I saw a man. He was a man of years. He was almost in tears, and he said to me, "Hey, Mac, could you spare a dime?" And as I fumbled through my change, I finally put some in his hand. He walked away, and what could I say? He was such a lonely man. But I had taken a good look at him. His face was sad. I knew he didn't have a home. Not one thing did he own. He had no friends. It was the bitter end of a life that he had sung.

The story of our next group started with George and his wife, Lena. George's little sister, Pearl, and her husband, Logan, started a quartet in 1921. George was a gospel songwriter, but also a teacher and a farmer. As time went by, he and Lena would become known by fans and family alike as Dad and Mom. When Logan and Pearl Claiborne retired from the quartet in 1925, at that point, Mom and Dad performed as a duet with featured solos by the kids, Brock and Rosa Nell. When Mary, Tom, and Ben came along, they followed in the same family tradition. Some photos exist of Ben standing on a chair when he sang to an audience so they could see him better. Like many groups of the time, the family was associated with songbook companies. They first worked for Vaughn in the middle 1930s and early 1940s, and then with the Stamps Baxter organization in the 1940s. And like so many groups from that era, their fame rose as they began singing on radio, and that particular station was WSFA in Montgomery, Alabama. Well, after Dad and Mom passed, it was still very much a group about the family. We catch up with them with Faye, Ben, and Brock still at it, and occasionally Rosanelle would still be at the keyboard in 1985 when the Spear family gave us The City Coming Down on Gospel Vinyl Gold.

0: Why don't you swing down Cherry Slop and let that derby ride?
1: Swing down Cherry Slop and let that derby ride. Rock me, Lord, rock me, Lord.

The Fabulous Imperials join us from their Believe It album from 1970 with Swing Low, Swing Down Chariot on Gospel Vinyl Gold. I had a little fun looking up the title of that song because I remembered it as another title, and I'm willing to bet that you did too. Was it Swing Low, Sweet Chariot or Swing Low, Swing Down Chariot? The answer is yes. To learn which is the proper title of the song, you have to go back well before the 1970s and the Imperials. The Jubilee Singers of Fisk University in Nashville, Tennessee, beat them to it by more than 60 years, recording that song in 1909. But you have to go back another 60 years to get the answer as to which title is the original. We know that the Jubilee Singers songbook had the song around 1873. You heard that right. You have to go back to Civil War America to learn that this American Negro spiritual is credited to have come from the pen of Wallace Willis, a Choctaw County, Oklahoma freedman in 1865. It is believed that the Red River and the Underground Railroad served as his inspiration, along with the prophet Elijah's heavenly chariot from 2 Kings chapter 2 that gave us this great song. A minister named Alexander Reed heard Willis sing the song, and he transcribed the words and melody, passed it on to the Jubilee Singers, who popularized it during their tours in the United States and Europe. Did you know some soccer clubs in Europe still sing the song to this day? Oh, and I almost forgot what started today's history lesson. When you go back to the Jubilee Singers songbook, you'll find that the song, Swing Low, Sweet Chariot, is found on page 166. Ha! I knew I was right, but the song title on the Imperials album has it as Swing Low, Swing Down Chariot, so I guess that is also acceptable, but you and I know better. There's no guessing on our next song. Rex wrote it, and the Neelands were the first to sing it, and that is a well-documented fact rising above all disputation. From their album Expressions of Love in 1980, here are the Neelands with We Shall Wear a Robe and Crown on Gospel Vinyl Gold.

light. 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

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The priest.

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None other than my God and my friend.

0: Richard Sturban doing a fabulous job. And until preparing for this show, I did not know that the Oaks gave us this song. And now I'm the one blessed with the power of this program. What a great contribution to this episode, the Oak Ridge Boys, with The Sun Shines Down on Me from their 1972 album, I Know.
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0: I'm Dave Taylor, and you're listening to Gospel Vinyl Gold. Do me a big favor, will you? And tell this radio station you're glad that they are carrying the show. You would be amazed at how much just a little bit of positive feedback means to the people who run this station. A kind word for Gospel Vinyl Gold would mean a lot. Thank you for doing that. Now for our Remember When game. Here are your three clues. You tell me what year they all happened. You could buy a first-class postage stamp for just 15 cents. Ben and Jerry opened their first ice cream parlor in Burlington, Vermont, and every Saturday night, Tattoo would excitedly climb to the top of the bell tower and shout, "Zip plane, zip plane!" That started the week's episode of Fantasy Island. Can you remember the year? The first class postage stamp was just 15 cents. Ben and Jerry opened up shop in Vermont, and Mr. Rourke and Tattoo started helping everybody's dream come true every Saturday night. In what year? 1977, 1978, or 1979? Here are the Galileans to help search your memory bank with their song, Born Again, released the very same year on Gospel Vinyl Gold.

0: the Galileans with the song Born Again. I'm not sure about the rest of the world, but I know that that song made a huge impact on church youth camp singing competitions for years to come. Don't ask me how I know that. Just take my word for that. But the Galileans gave us Born Again on their album He's Coming Back Again, the same year that Ben Cohen and Jerry Greenfield, childhood friends from Merrick, New York, went into the ice cream making business. Jerry had finished college but was unable to make it into medical school. Cohen dropped out of school, and together they completed a correspondence course on ice cream making from Pennsylvania State University's Creamery. Did you know that Ben has severe anosmia? That's a lack of smell or taste, something crucial to food preparation, and you'd think that'd be a deal breaker, right? But no, the pair relied on him for the mouthfeel or texture of the ice cream, and that led to the company's trademark chunks being mixed in with their product. With just a $12,000 investment, the two business partners opened up an ice cream parlor in a renovated gas station in downtown Burlington, Vermont, and the rest is history. Now, the 70s and 80s gave us a bunch of great sitcoms and TV dramas. For those who don't recall, before cable came around in the 80s, we were pretty much limited to just three or four networks to choose from, and those networks were fiercely competitive for our attention. So they invested heavily in what we now call primetime viewing, after work and before bedtime, which was usually when Carson was done. One of the more popular shows aired each Saturday night was called Fantasy Island, where the show's main characters, Mr. Rourke, played by Ricardo Montalban, along with his trusty diminutive sidekick Tattoo, played by Hervé Villechaize, led a star-studded lineup of wealthy guests exploring a mysterious island where dreams came true. Sometimes. It was a popular show in its time, and you can still catch reruns, but some of us watched it for the first time around in the year 1978. Yes, in case somebody wants to cry foul, the movie that inspired the series aired in January of 1977, but the first episode of the Fantasy Island TV series ran on Saturday night, January 24th, 1978. Shedding a little more light on the show, here's the Gaither Vocal Band from 1984 with I Am the Lighthouse on Gospel Vinyl Gold.
1: In the midst of World War II, with tensions running high, off the eastern seaboard, one dark and foggy night,

Adjust your course 10 degrees to the north or receive a reprimand. Again, the voice replying was calm and smooth as glass. Adjust your course 10 degrees to the south. I'm a seaman, second class. I'm a U.S. naval destroyer. Snap the captain with a shout. Now adjust your

So many of the songs we fell in love with at 33 and a third RPM came from Heartwarming Records, and it makes you feel good just saying it. Heartwarming Records, and that was the Rambos from their album Soul Classics in 1971. We've got just enough time to work in one more song before we say goodbye for another week. Here's the Downings from 1969, Even So, on Gospel Vinyl Gold.

And that was the Downings with Even So off of Sheltered in the Arms of God album in 1969. I'm Dave Taylor. We'll see you next week on Gospel Vinyl Gold.

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7: Colleague of mine was telling me the other day about how their Instagram feed is filled with videos, most of them kind of funny, about how grandparents and friends tend to bulldoze new parents out of the way to get to see their baby. Now, as a dad of three daughters, I know how life really does become all about them the moment those kids are born. But I also know parents are still people, too, who need their own attention beyond being mom or dad. And moms, in particular in those early years, can feel especially invisible in the eyes of other people. So what can you do to stop contributing to what is known as maternal invisibility? Women we spoke to said these two things were the most helpful. When people stopped to ask how they could best support them, number one, or when they took the initiative to handle certain tasks that obviously needed to be done. I'm Dr. Sanjay Gupta, helping you live a better life.
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9: Have you ever seen someone else's troubled life and said to yourself, "I'm glad it's them and not me"? Fortunately, God never says that. Today on Turning Point, Dr. David Jeremiah offers biblical assurance that no trial is big enough to intimidate God, who is in control of all things at all times. 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
10: 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Well, let's get started with Psalm 46. It's a great psalm, and here is the teaching of it from Turning Point.
9: Now, if you look down at the psalm, you'll notice immediately that it falls into three sections, each of which is ended with a little phrase called Selah, which is a marking in the Old Testament hymnal. Each of these three stanzas remind us of something particularly important about God
11: that we need to know when we face trouble. And rather than go through the outline in a historical way, let me present it to you by way of three principles to help you overcome the trouble that you have in your life by means of God's resources. First of all, in the first stanza, we learn that we need to retreat to our refuge. Notice what it says in 46:1-3. God is our refuge and strength, a very present help in trouble. Therefore, we will not fear, even though the earth be removed, and though the mountains be carried into the midst of the sea, though its waters roar and be troubled, though the mountains shake with its swelling. We learned, first of all, that we have a refuge, and this refuge is awesome, isn't he? Psalm 71 was sort of my marching orders to tell the world how awesome God is for the rest of my life. My friends, we have an awesome refuge, don't we? It says here, God is our refuge and our strength. The word for refuge really means a quiet place to go for protection. And we see Hezekiah following this principle as he goes into the temple with the problems that are before him, and he spreads them out in the presence of the Lord in his quiet refuge before Almighty God. He says, God, here is my need, and here's what I need you to do for me. And he finds refuge in God. Deuteronomy 33:27 says, the eternal God is your refuge, and underneath are the everlasting arms. Psalm 91:2 says, I will say of the Lord, he is my refuge and my fortress, my God, in him I will trust. Psalm 18:2 says, the Lord is my rock and my fortress and my deliverer, my God, my strength, in whom I will trust. Notice, secondly, he's an accessible refuge. Notice what it says in the text. He is a very present help in trouble. Reminds me of what I heard a parent ask a little boy what the Bible says about lying. And he said, the Bible says that lying is a very present help in the time of trouble. That is not what the Bible says. God, our refuge, is a very present help in the time of trouble. The word for trouble could be translated in tight places. How many of you have ever been in a tight place, in between a rock and a hard place? You don't know what to do. The words very present convey the idea that God is easy to be found, and when he is found, he's enough for any situation. God never withdraws himself from us when we are in trouble. He is more present to us than a friend or a relative can be. Think about this. God is more present to us than the trouble that has driven us to him in the first place. He is a friend in need and a friend indeed. As we read in Exodus chapter 33 and verse 14, God's word to Moses was, my presence will go with you and I will give you rest. He's very accessible. And then notice, thirdly, he's ageless. This refuge is not only accessible, but it's an ageless refuge. It says in verses 2 and 3 of the 46th Psalm, therefore will we not fear, even though the earth be removed, and though the mountains be carried into the midst of the sea, though the waters roar and be troubled, though the mountains shake with its swelling. Here the psalmist has tried to figure out all of the calamitous things that could happen. The earth being removed, the mountains being destroyed. He's come up with all of the things that would think of natural and national disasters. And he said, if all those things happen, there is still God. Sometimes we wring our hands with the things that happen in our culture and we think, oh my goodness, what if this takes place? Look what happened to Earth, you know? Let me ask you to read part of a Psalm 102:25-28. Let's read it out loud together. Of old you laid the foundation of the earth, and the heavens are the work of your hands. They will perish, but you will endure. Yes, they will all grow old like a garment, like a cloak. You will change them, and they will be changed. But you are the same, and your years will have no end. The children of your servants will continue, and their descendants will be established before you. When your trouble comes, retreat to your refuge. He's awesome, he's available, and he's ageless. When everything else fails, there's still God. Notice in the second stanza of this psalm that when trouble comes, you need to rediscover your strength. There are two thoughts here in this stanza. First of all, the first part of your strength you need to rediscover is that you have a secret power within. Did you know that? Now, let me tell you something that's really interesting to me. Whenever an ancient city thought they were going to be surrounded or sieged by another nation, they feared most of all not the enemy, not their embattlements, not their armaments. They feared the supply of food and water inside the walled city. So when Hezekiah realized that the Assyrians were coming toward Jerusalem, he had enough time to do a little preparation. He took great care to make sure that his city would be protected. And listen to what he did. In the Kidron Valley, outside of Jerusalem, there was a deep spring, an ever-bubbling spring called the Spring of Gihon. And this spring was the water supply of Jerusalem. And it had to be protected. And so Hezekiah redirected the waters of the spring through a conduit that was 1,777 feet long, hewn out of solid rock. And he redirected the waters of the Spring of Gihon under the wall of the city of Jerusalem into a reservoir so that it was right in the middle of the city. Then he went out and he covered up any evidence of the spring and did it in such a clandestine way that Sennacherib and the Assyrians had no idea where the water supply was or what had happened to it. If God hadn't taken out the Assyrians that night, Hezekiah had enough water inside the city to keep his people alive for a long time. And so we read in verse 4, "There is a river whose streams shall make glad the city of God, the holy place of the tabernacle of the Most High." How many of you know that in the midst of the walled city with trouble all around, you have a resource in the person of the Holy Spirit of God? Everywhere you look in the New Testament, you see that. The Lord Jesus teaching, and a powerful reminder to his people in the book of John, chapter 4, said, "Whoever drinks of this water will thirst again, but whoever drinks of the water that I shall give him will never thirst, but the water that I shall give him will become in him a fountain of water springing up unto everlasting life." And again, in the 7th chapter of John, on the last day, the great day of the feast, Jesus stood and cried out, saying, "If anyone thirsts, let him come to me and drink. He who believes in me, as the scripture has said, out of his heart will flow rivers of living water." When you have the Holy Spirit of God within you, you have a resource, a secret resource that nobody knows about. It's down deep inside of who you are as a person. It's the Holy God himself incarnate in you through the Holy Spirit. When trouble comes, don't look out there. You're not ever going to find anything out there even close to the resource of the Holy Spirit who lives within you. He is the Almighty God. He's the stream that never ceases to supply. Not only do you have a secret power within you, but if you keep reading in the psalm, you discover you have a secret person within you. Notice verses 5 through 7. "God is in the midst of her. She shall not be moved. God shall help her just at the break of dawn. The nations raged and the kingdoms were moved. He uttered his voice and the earth melted. The Lord of hosts is with us. The God of Jacob is our refuge." Do you see how this psalm reflects what God did before dawn? When all the people were killed by the angel and the rejoicing in the great victory of the Lord. Like the fourth person in the fire in the book of Daniel, they looked in and there were more than Shadrach, Meshach, and Abednego. There was a fourth person likened to the Son of God. God was in the fire with his children. Like the disciples out on the Sea of Galilee fishing at night and the storm blows up and they're panic stricken. They don't know what to do and the Lord God's asleep in the back of the boat. And the one who created the waves and the winds spoke, "Peace be still." And everything was over. How many of you know so often we go through trouble, we look everywhere but the right place? You know, I'd rather be in the storm with God in the boat than on the shore without him, wouldn't you? I'd rather be in the fire with the Lord God there protecting me than standing outside the furnace without his provision. The Bible says when we go through trouble, what we need to do is re-examine and restore and remember we have a resource, two secret resources, the Holy Spirit and God himself in the midst of us. When we come to the third stanza, we're reminded that we need to redirect our thoughts. Here is a wonderful reminder to us whenever we face trouble. This is psychological in some sense of the word. It's therapeutic in some sense of the word, but it's theological in every sense of the word. It is God's word to us. What do you need to do when you go through trouble? Well, first of all, redirect your thoughts by reviewing the works of the Lord. Notice what it says in the 8th verse. Come, behold the works of the Lord, who has made desolations in the earth and makes wars cease to the end of the earth. He breaks the bow and cuts the spear in two. He burns the chariot in fire. Whenever you go through a difficult place in your life, when trouble comes your way, one of the greatest things you can do is look back over your shoulder and review what God has done for you. Remember that the God of today is the God of yesterday. And the God who has sustained you to where you are right now, who's brought you victoriously through every trouble you've ever experienced, that God is the God who stands with you in the midst of this trial. I love what it says in the story of Sennacherib. The next morning they got up and they were all dead corpses. How do you ever forget a victorious intervention like that? How do you ever forget the interventions that God has exhibited in your life? You know, one of the things that I love to tell people about and try to encourage them to do, and I keep trying to be faithful at it every day myself, is to record what God is doing in your life in a journal. Because we have a tremendous capacity to forget the works of the Lord. I've been doing this now since 1994. And now it's fun for me to go back when I'm writing in my journal on a particular day and say, I wonder what was going on in my life on this day in 1994. And I go back into that pile of papers and pull out those two pages and read. And you know what? I've forgotten all about that. I've forgotten what God did. And sometimes, you know, you can just almost get high on what God did for you 4 years ago. You know, just get excited about that, thinking back through those circumstances. Behold the works of the Lord. You see what happens? Satan isolates us to our present calamity out of context of the greater work of God. Isn't that what he does? He makes us think that this thing we're going through right now is everything and that nothing else is involved. But this is a little blip on the chart, and we need to see how God has helped us in the past. Behold the works of the Lord. And the second part of that last stanza reminds us in Psalm 46 that we need not only to review the works of the Lord, we need to reclaim the words of the Lord. Notice what he says as he closes out this hymn. Be still and know that I am God. I will be exalted among the nations. I will be exalted in the earth. The Lord of hosts is with us. The God of Jacob is our refuge. Hardest part of all of that is the first two words, be still. Be still. That's what we tell our children. Be still. Sometimes I think God leans over the banisters of heaven and sees us running around in our frenzied activities, and he just leans over like we were his little kids saying, be still. Because when you're frenzied and you're doing everything and you can't find God in the midst of the frenzy, you need to retreat to your refuge, rediscover your strengths, and then be still and know that he is God. These verses call us to be quiet long enough to hear the Lord and to know that the Lord is with us, that he has a plan for our future. You know what God's plan is? That he be exalted among the nations and exalted in the earth. He will be exalted in our circumstances as well if we will be still and know that he is God. Trust him to do it. For the second time, the psalmist says, the Lord of hosts is with us. Don't let that slip through your fingers. Don't just read that as if that was something you want to forget. Twice in the psalm, the Lord of hosts is with us. The God of Jacob is our refuge. Who is the Lord of hosts? In the Hebrew, it's the Lord of Sabaoth. The Lord of the angels. The Lord of the hosts of heaven. Think about this. In the story we read in 2 Kings, one night God Almighty sent the angel of the Lord, one angel down, and he destroyed 185,000 Assyrians who were bent on the destruction of God's people. And the text says, we don't just have the one angel. We have the Lord of all the angels with us. Every once in a while, people get off on this angel thing, you know? Everybody's got an angel. The angel's helping them find parking places and all kinds of weird things, you know? I've never had an angel like that, but you know. And people say, and I rather believe this, that we have guardian angels. And I probably have a guardian angel. I wouldn't be standing up here before you today. I wouldn't have survived. But I want to ask you a question. Would you rather have your own angel? Or would you rather have the Lord of Sabaoth as your God? My friends, we've got Almighty God in our heart. I don't want to get off on the angel thing. He hasn't revealed a lot of things about angels that people are talking about today, but he has revealed this clearly, that the Lord of the angels lives within our hearts. When we're in the midst of our troubles, we need to pray to Lord Sabaoth, Lord of hosts, and say, oh Lord, God of hosts, you are with me. You know what the word with me is in the language of the Old Testament? It is Emmanuel, from which we get the word Emmanuel. He is Emmanuel. The Lord of Sabaoth, Emmanuel, he is with us. If you've read much of the literature of what we might call the deeper life, you've read some writings of Hannah Whiteall Smith. She wrote a book some years ago called The God of All Comfort. And in this book, she told of this experience. She said that she had been going through a time of great trouble in her life and a time of great questioning about the trouble and difficulty, and she didn't know what to do. And like most of us when we face our troubles, she thought that no one had ever had any trouble like her trouble, and it was all peculiar to her, and that there was no one who could understand it. And then, well, this is what happened, and she writes about it. There happened to be staying near me just then for a few weeks a lady who was considered to be a deeply spiritual Christian, and to whom I had been told I should go for additional help to get through my trouble. So I summoned up my courage, and one afternoon I went to see her, and I poured out my troubles before her, and I expected, of course, that she would take a deep interest in me and would be at great pains to do all she could to help me. She listened patiently and did not interrupt me, but when I finished my story, said Hannah Whiteall Smith, and I paused, expecting her to respond in sympathy and consideration, she simply said, yes, all you say may be very true, but then, in spite of it all, there is God. Well, she said, I waited a few minutes for her to say something else. But nothing came. And my friend and teacher had the air of having said all that was necessary, and I knew she was done. But I continued, you didn't understand how very serious and perplexing my difficulties are. Oh, yes, I did, replied my friend, but then, as I tell you, there is God. And I could not induce her to make one other answer. It seemed to me most disappointing and unsatisfactory. I felt that my peculiar and really harrowing experiences could not be met by anything so simple and so mere as the statement, yes, but there is God. I knew God was there, of course, but I felt I needed something more than just God. And I came to the conclusion that my friend, for all her great reputation as a spiritual teacher, was at any rate not able to grapple with the peculiarity of my particular case. However, she said, my need was so great, I did not give up with my first trial, but I went to her again and again, always with the hope that she would sometime begin to understand the importance and peculiarity of my difficulties and that she would give me some adequate help. But it was of no avail. I was never able to draw forth any other answer. And at last, because she said it so often and seemed so sure, I began to dimly wonder whether, after all, God might not be enough. Even for my need, overwhelming and peculiar as I felt it to be. From wondering, I came gradually to believe that being my Creator and Redeemer, He must be enough. And at last, a conviction burst upon me that He really was enough. And my eyes were open to the fact of the absolute, utter, all-sufficiency of Almighty God. And she wrote, my troubles disappeared like magic, and I did nothing but wonder how I could ever have been such an idiot as to be troubled by them when all the while there was God. the Almighty, the all-seeing God, the God who had created me and was therefore on my side and eager to care for me and help me, and I found out that God was enough. And at last my soul was at rest. And I thought, as I finished reading that statement, how simple but how profound. What do you mean God is enough? That sounds like pious language that somebody rehearses to answer questions with. But it is not. Let me just ask you this. You better hope he's enough. Because if he isn't enough, where do you go for plan B? If you have exhausted all of the sufficiency of Almighty God, where do you go then? No, I'm telling you, he's your creator. He's your redeemer. He's your sustainer. He's the one who loved you enough to give his life for you. And when you come to him, the all-powerful one of the universe, with whatever problems you may have, I'm telling you, he's enough. God's enough. Oh, I know you need the comfort and encouragement of God's people, and I'm not disdaining the personal ministries we have to another, but when all of that is pushed aside and you're alone at 3 o'clock in a bedroom or alone at 3 o'clock in a hospital room and you look up into the ceiling and there's nobody there but just you in the darkness, I'm telling you, God's enough, and he's enough for you. I don't know what your problem is, but just try to think about your problem in relationship to Almighty God. He's enough. He surely is.
10: That's a very special phrase to me. I discovered that phrase personally, individually, passionately during the time I had cancer several years ago. People asked me what I learned. I just told them I learned one thing. God is enough for every situation that you face. Psalm 46. Tomorrow, as we conclude this series, tomorrow and Friday, we're going to talk about Psalm 16, and the title of the psalm for this series is The Best is Yet to Come. A great end to the series. The best is yet to come. There's more to come, and it's all good, and we'll talk about it tomorrow. Hey, you can get this beautiful book on Psalms from Turning Point. 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

is a dark place where I haven't seen the light of day for so long, but I still believe. 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

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Others didn't care that much about. 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

mark 1,000 times, and somehow that would only be the start. If I know me, I could fail to trust you, Lord, and break your heart. If I know me, I could tell myself I'm better than the one who bowed their knees then went astray. Well, the fact is I know me and who I am.

It has been said many, many times, there is no harmony quite like family harmony. The Mylan Hayes family providing evidence of that on today's edition of the Fourth Page playlist with a song titled Garden Tomb. Now stick around a while, more of your favorite music is on the way. Soon we will be hearing from Karen Peck and New River, The Inspirations, Ernie Haas and Signature Sound, Greater Vision, the Lefevre Quartet, and many more.